0: As climate change worsens, protecting a threatened species' natural habitat, like the frosted flatwood salamander, isn't always enough. So some ecologists are collecting and hatching its eggs in captivity to give them a greater chance of survival.
1: Our ultimate goal in species recovery is to put these animals back on the landscape. And in order to do that, you need animals.
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3: Live from NPR News in Washington, I'm Janine Herbst. An Israeli airstrike targeted a Lebanese military vehicle, killing an officer and several soldiers. NPR's Jane Araf has more.
4: The Lebanese military says the airstrikes targeted a military vehicle on a main road in southern Lebanon. Lebanese media said the dead included a brigadier general. Israel admitted it struck the vehicle and said it was investigating. It said it does not target Lebanese armed forces. The Lebanese army is a crucial part of a U.S.-brokered plan to disarm Hezbollah and move into areas the militant group controls. While the Lebanese government agreed to the ceasefire with Israel, Iran-backed Hezbollah has not. The ceasefire stipulates that Hezbollah stop attacks, but it reserves Israel's right to continue its invasion of southern Lebanon. On Saturday, Israel issued warnings to more villages in the south of planned attacks. Jane Araf, NPR News, Beirut.
3: The Supreme Court is entering the final weeks of this term with decisions in nearly two dozen cases likely before the end of the month. And some of those could be blockbusters, including birthright citizenship. NPR's Carrie Johnson has more.
5: The biggest case of this term and the one that's most important to President Trump involves immigration, specifically that executive order he signed on day one after he returned to the White House. That order would strip the guarantee of birthright citizenship to babies born on American soil. For more than a century, people have understood the 14th Amendment to ensure all persons born here are Americans. At oral argument, the Trump administration had a rough go of things. Even several of the conservative justices cast doubt on the administration's position.
3: NPR's Carrie Johnson reporting. The justices are also reviewing President Trump's power to fire government officials. More Ukrainian drones attacked targets in Russia's imperial former capital, St. Petersburg, overnight. They were the second this week and appeared timed to a marquee economic forum headlined by Russian President Putin. NPR's Charles Maines has more.
6: The extent of the damage from the attack was not immediately clear, but authorities said air defenses had intercepted over 140 Ukrainian drones in all. The situation prompted the region's governor to instruct city residents to stay in their homes. Authorities throttled mobile internet service, thought to help guide the drones to their targets. The attack came on the final day of the International Economic Forum, an event used by Russian President Vladimir Putin to project Russian economic and political might. In public remarks Friday, Putin dismissed an offer by his Ukrainian counterpart, Volodymyr Zelensky, to hold face-to-face peace talks and said Russia would meet its military objectives. Charles Maines, NPR News, St. Petersburg.
3: Golden Tempo won the Belmont Stakes in New York today. The horse is also the Kentucky Derby winner, but didn't race in the Preakness, so there's no Triple Crown winner this year. Commandment came in second. You're listening to NPR News.
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8: Oh, should we do the new one first?
9: 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Never been played before.
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KCRW sponsors include Netflix, presenting The Beast in Me. The limited series stars Emmy Award winners Claire Danes and Matthew Rhys. The Guardian lauds it top-tier television, and The Wall Street Journal hails it one of the best TV shows of the year. 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

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This was a full set of live KCRW sessions. Bringing the outside in. I've been really digging that lately. Like, maybe you wanted to get outside, but you weren't able to. Maybe it's difficult. Maybe you're stuck inside. You gotta work inside. Well, I've been bringing these live performance sessions into my shows. I've been dedicating a set every single show for the past couple shows, and it's really nice. It always brings such a breath of fresh air, no matter where you are. And the set featured Radiohead with Subterranean Homesick Alien live on KCRW April 8th, 1995. It was their first time performing that song live. The late great genius Jeff Buckley with So Real live on KCRW, Into Todo y Moi with Say That live on February 11th, 2013, and we rounded it out with Zap Mama with New World live on KCRW on, what is that, April 14th, 1997? That's amazing. That was three different sessions from the 90s. So cool. My name is Wildflower, here with you until 6 p.m. You can hear my complete sets anytime over at kcrw.com/wildflower. 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So make your way on over, become a member, and get in the know. 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

That's my favorite part of the song, that ending. Elis Regina covering Milton Nascimento on 89.9 KCRW. 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

Hey, hey, my name is Wildflower. Happy to be here together. This is Liminal Drifter with Liminal Disco. 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Call My Name by Gitkin before this. And brand new music by Jungle in the set titled Wave. We took a little dip in Brazilian waters with Elis Regina interpreting Milton Nascimento's tune titled Caxanga. 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We kicked off this set with Chill and Go. That tune was titled Tengo que ir a terapia. Thank you so much for hanging with me today. My name is Wildflower. You can catch me weekly on Wednesday evenings at 8 p.m. Pacific on 89.9 KCRW and on the new and improved KCRW app. I'm here with you for another 20 minutes or so, and then KCRW DJ Silva kicks off KCRW's Saturday night dance party lineup. It's Silva, then Jason Bentley with Metropolis, and then at 10, John Tejada takes over the Sonic Wheel, only on 89.9 KCRW and on the KCRW app.

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Brian Jackson with a new interpretation of The Bottle, featuring Omar with Masters at Work off of the album Now More Than Ever. It is 89.9 KCRW. We're going to get into it with a brand new tune by Toki Monsta after this.

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My name is Wildflower, wrapping up our time together. The dance party continues with DJ Silva coming up into Jason Bentley and John Tejada. This is Dalvin Lamar Organ Trio with new music titled Chicken Leg on 89.9 KCRW, Mexican Institute of Sound, and Meridian Brothers teaming up with Beck on Ritmo Babilonia before this. We're getting into the groove with Brian Jackson and a high-tempo version of The Bottle featuring Omar into new music from Toki Monster, and back-to-back new music at the top with Earth Tones into The Avalanches featuring Jamie XX. Once again, my name is Wildflower, in for Raul Campos. You can catch me every Wednesday at 8 p.m. Pacific. Thanks so much for hanging with me today. Come back tomorrow for more music. And the music continues. Stick with us. 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Catch you next time. Peace.

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3: Live from NPR News in Washington, I'm Janine Herbst. Israel has used white phosphorus over civilian areas in Lebanon, according to the New York Times. That's a chemical that can cause burns and other injuries. NPR's Stephen Bazaha has more.
4: White phosphorus is not banned under international law and can be used to create smokescreens or mark military targets. But Badr Hassan with Amnesty International says it is illegal to use over civilian areas due to its indiscriminate harm.
5: The likelihood of its causing suffering, causing damage, causing long-term damage as well, both to the respiratory system and burns.
4: Human Rights Watch says Israel used white phosphorus over Lebanese homes in March, and the Times says the substance was used as recently as last week. NPR has not independently verified those claims, and Israel denies using the substance in a way that violates international law. Stephen Bazaha, NPR News.
3: Defense Secretary Pete Hegseth is in Normandy to mark the 82nd anniversary of the D-Day landings. NPR's Eleanor Beardsley reports he used the occasion to tell Europe that it has to be responsible for its own security.
6: At the American Cemetery on a bluff above Omaha Beach, Hegseth said it is a strategic necessity for Europe to take the lead in its own security. Speaking against a backdrop of more than 9,000 American tombs, Hegseth called on allies like France to seriously face this reality with concrete steps. The U.S. has already pulled 5,000 troops out of Europe, and the Trump administration has made it clear that U.S. priorities lie elsewhere. The ceremony at the American Cemetery at Colville-sur-Mer took place several hours before the international ceremony, which Hegseth skipped. A citizens' association of one Normandy village protested Hegseth's visit, calling the appearance of, quote, a member of America's far right, the wrong symbol on a day that celebrates Allied unity. Eleanor Beardsley, NPR News, Paris.
3: In the race for California governor, Democrat Javier Becerra, who was President Biden's health secretary, last night clinched one of two spots to run in the general election in November. If he wins, he would be the second Latino elected as governor in the state, but the first in more than 150 years. Meanwhile, the fight for second place is playing out between a Republican former Fox News host and another Democrat, a climate activist and a billionaire. Frank Stoltz from member station LAS has more.
7: The Republican in second place is former Fox News host Steve Hilton. Billionaire Tom Steyer, a progressive Democrat, is in third place. The progressive vote is coming in later in California, so there's still a chance Steyer could secure that second spot. Either way, it's looking good for Democrats in the governor's race. In other words, it's either a Democrat versus a Democrat or a Democrat versus a Republican in a heavily Democratic state.
3: Frank Stoltz reporting. 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
8: 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Hello, hello. My name is Silva, and welcome to your Saturday night. I hope you are all doing so well. I am ready and all set up to provide two full hours of music for you. I have music coming up from Pausa, Bicep, Effers, plus a giveaway, an amazing giveaway for tickets to see Channel Trust coming up. But first, here is music from Tisha. This is Running. 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

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Starring Ethan Hawke, the series follows the hilarious exploits of Lee Raybon, a self-proclaimed Tulsa truth-storian on a mission to expose the city's hidden rot. 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

I'm Madeline Brand. Jacob Noel was an infant when his dad, the lead singer of Sublime, died of a drug overdose. Now Jacob is 30 and stepping into his dad's shoes as the band's new frontman. 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

0: KCRW/Los Angeles Magazine. The June issue highlights the city's mayoral and city council races, plus profiles in LGBTQ pride on newsstands now. My name is Silva. You are listening to KCRW. And at the top of this set, we heard brand new music from Toki Monsta with Joy Without Sound. Make sure to secure your tickets to see Toki Monsta. She is coming to LA, going to be playing at the Hollywood Roosevelt Hotel on June 12th. And speaking of tickets, here is that giveaway that I promised. Earlier, you heard music from Jamie Jones and Channel Trust with Got Time For Me. And right now, it's time for the giveaway. We are giving away 5 pairs of tickets to see KCRW Presents Channel Trust at the Shrine Expo Hall on Friday, October 23rd. 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Tickets are non-transferable, and good luck. So much more music up ahead. My name is Silva. 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
0: My name is Silva, and you are in the mix with me right here on 89.9 KCRW. I wanted to revisit one of my favorite guest mixes of 2026. A friend of KCRW, Love Tempo, provided one of the most amazing disco-influenced mixes a couple of months ago, and I thought, what a better way to gear up for my summer night's performance happening tonight with Raul Campos in San Pedro's Cabrillo Aquarium than with this ultimate feel-good mix to make you move. So let's get right to it. This is Love Tempo right here on KCRW.

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0: Thanks so much for tuning in. 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My name is Silva, and if I don't see you at Summer Nights, I will catch you all next week. Right now, don't go anywhere. The music continues. Jason Bentley is up next with Metropolis, followed by John Tejada at 10 p.m. Enjoy the music, everyone, and have a great weekend.
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Metropolis on KCRW. I'm Jason Bentley, glad to be with you for the mix ahead. Music coming up from Digitalism, latest from Amtrak, Panda Bear and Sonic Boom return, New Boards of Canada, Dusky, Nina Simone gets remixed by Brazil's Mochak, Metronomy Rarities just issued, latest from Beltran, and we'll get things started now with Avalanches featuring Jamie XX. 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

0: KCRW sponsors include Netflix, presenting The Diplomat, returning with tested alliances, new characters, and potentially catastrophic consequences. Starring actor award winner Kerry Russell, Allison Janney, Rufus Sewell, and Bradley Whitford. Variety lauds it the finest chapter to date. Emmy eligible.
1: 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That's new from Avalanches. I'm Jason Bentley. 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
3: This is the place called KCRW Santa Monica, and this is the show called Snap. And I'm called Deirdre O'Donohue. 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

for one of those classic records that always goes down well for a dance floor. Depeche Mode and a Sergeant Slick remix of Enjoy the Silence. Laid back with their early 80s classic White Horse. New one from Beltran from Brazil with The Flirts. It's called Passion. And began with an artist named No Caps, and the track is Sunflowers. I'm Jason Bentley. You're in tune to Metropolis right here on 89.9 KCRW.

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0: Well, a classic remix of a classic track by Massive Attack featuring Hope Sandoval of Mazzy Star. The title, Paradise Circus, and it got remixed by Brazilian producer Gui Barrado. Made possibly even better, which is not always the case. Excellent stuff from Massive Attack and Gui Barrado. Ahead of this, The Orb with their classic, Little Fluffy Clouds. Music from Saint Etienne, remixed by the great Andrew Weatherall. Only Love Can Break Your Heart is a Neil Young song. Claude Von Stroke with Changing My Life, a track from his brand new album, Wrong Number, just out. Claude Von Stroke. And Boards of Canada to begin set with Naraka from their new album, just came out last week, titled Inferno, The Return After 13 Years, Boards of Canada. Again. Metropolis, I am Jason Bentley. This is KCRW Santa Monica, Los Angeles, KDRW Santa Barbara, KCRI Indio, Palm Springs, KCRU Oxnard, Ventura, and KCRY Mojave. NPR for Southern California, Community Service of Santa Monica College, Independent Journalism and Music Discovery, Freedom of Expression, funded by you.
1: As climate change worsens, protecting a threatened species' natural habitat, like the frosted flatwood salamander, isn't always enough. So some ecologists are collecting and hatching its eggs in captivity to give them a greater chance of survival.
2: Our ultimate goal in species recovery is to put these animals back on the landscape. And in order to do that, you need animals.
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0: MPH from the UK with Unconditional, Metronomy, and a track called Hang Me Out to Die. It's featuring Robin, and it's the Povoa remix of Metronomy. New B-Sides and Rarities collection. 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I'm Jason Bentley with you here on 89.9 KCRW.
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0: That's Tame Impala from their album Currents, Let It Happen. Kenny Summit and Without Your Love from his collection Compact Disco compilation, Kenny Summit's Dusky, new one titled Elm. Tone Ranger with Mother Moon, and began with a new one from Panda Bear and Sonic Boom with Question of When. Metropolis continues until the top of the hour. It's 89.9 FM, KCRW.
1: Hey, LA. How about a love letter? Here's one.
2: I live in the neighborhood of Eagle Rock, and I love it. I walked with my daughter to school since kindergarten. I can walk to a ton of coffee shops and restaurants. I love seeing the eagle and the rock that sort of represents the neighborhood. Yeah, just the feeling of consistency and community.
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interesting record here that actually samples Nirvana. You can hear Kurt Cobain from Something in the Way. It's called Kurt on the Clouds by Wairu and Saktu. Came out a couple years ago. Music from Dreamstruck before this with Your Ego. That's the Sleep Party People remix. New Silva Bumba with On Tonight. Nina Simone's classic Sea Lion Woman gets remixed by Brazil's Mojack. And began the set with Cree and the song Outline. That's it for me. I'm Jason Bentley with you for Metropolis. Right here on KCRW Santa Monica, Los Angeles, KDRW Santa Barbara, KCRI Indio Palm Springs, KCRU Oxnard Ventura, KCRY Mojave, Community Service of Santa Monica College, Independent Journalism, Music Discovery, Freedom of Expression, funded by

0: As climate change worsens, protecting a threatened species' natural habitat, like the frosted flatwood salamander, isn't always enough. So some ecologists are collecting and hatching its eggs in captivity to give them a greater chance of survival.
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4: 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Thanks so much for tuning in, spending your time listening to some music with me. Got lots and lots to play this week, as well as a special guest mix coming in from Speedy J. But to kick things off, new one from Shed, off the Rave Echoes LP on Deckmantle. This is called Double Scoop.

0: 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I'm John Tejada. Thanks so much for tuning in. A couple of new tunes from the Electroni label, Misak with Glypho Beach Track and Love and Sound with Potbelly. Before that, a premiere, Something Coming Next Week. Myself and Laurel Halo teaming up for a two-tracker that was called Shade. And kicking it off, new one from Shed, Double Scoop from the Rave Echoes LP. Little taste as we get ready for a little break from Lyra Pramuk, and that is Meridian, and that's me and Laurel as well remixing that track on the Hymnal Resung EP out now on K7. Coming up, more music and a special guest mix from Speedy J's. Keep it here.
1: 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We head down to San Diego to find out. 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
0: KCRW 89.9, I'm John Tejada. Well, the Boards of Canada Inferno finally dropped, and some of us got a little flexi disc in our booklet, and there's a track on there called 177 Gerard's Mirror, and this is it. Coming up very soon, we've got Speedy J in the mix.

KCRW sponsors include Netflix, presenting The Diplomat, returning with tested alliances, new characters, and potentially catastrophic consequences. Starring actor award winner Kerry Russell, Allison Janney, Rufus Sewell, and Bradley Whitford. Variety lauds it the finest chapter to date. Emmy eligible.

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I am John Tejada, listening to Andy Stott, Luxury Problems, title track off that album a few years back. Coming up now, a special session, actually a studio session, not a DJ mix, of some unreleased stuff. Speedy J here on KCRW.

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1: This is the place called KCRW Santa Monica, and this is the show called Snap. And I'm called Deirdre O'Donohue. I'm the one who puts it together.
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I'm John Tejada, and we have just wrapped up a special guest mix from Speedy J. Speedy J's new album Walkman is out now on Store Records. Ending things off with a new one by Gast, All Data, on Alien Tape. And we're reaching the end of the first hour, but we got a whole nother hour of music. Appreciate you hanging out listening. And this is KCRW Santa Monica, Los Angeles, KDRW Santa Barbara, KCRI Indio, Palm Springs, KCRU Oxnard, Ventura, and KCRY Mojave, NPR for Southern California, a community service of Santa Monica College with independent journalism and music discovery. 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

KCRW 89.9, I'm John Tejada. That was 20 Fell from Plaid's album Double Figure, Japanese only exclusive. Taking it back to Claude Young classic, Impolite to Refuse off the Detroit Beyond the Third Wave comp.

KCRW 89.9. I'm John Tejada. I appreciate you listening. New one from Inigo Kennedy, Spinning Out, from the Spinning Out EP. Got a lot more music to come, so keep it here.

0: 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Just ask Margaret.
1: 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I love the nature, I love the culture, I love the people. I love hikes. If I'm on my terrace, I talk to the hummingbirds in between listening to KCRW all day. I just love the community that we build here and the beauty that surrounds us. I love you, LA.
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2: 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So some ecologists are collecting and hatching its eggs in captivity to give them a greater chance of survival.
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5: 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This is a classic from Claro Intellecto, Peace of Mind.

KCRW sponsors include Netflix, presenting The Diplomat, returning with tested alliances, new characters, and potentially catastrophic consequences. Starring actor award winner Kerry Russell, Allison Janney, Rufus Sewell, and Bradley Whitford. Variety lauds it the finest chapter to date. Emmy eligible.

0: KCRW 89.9. I'm John Tejada. You're in the mix with me. Some new Mr. G called Madness off the Nintai EP. Before that, one from a ways back, Wainomi Brothers, Pele Bloss. New one from Fireground, Aquaria, and a classic from Clara Intellecto, Peace of Mind. Got one more block of music coming up, so keep it here.
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0: KCRW 89.9, I'm John Tejada. Thanks so much for listening. No drum and bass block to end the night this week, but a special tune from Johnny L. from the mid-90s off a EP called Two of Us, which is a little hard to find, and this is a track I really love called Symbiosis.

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hallucination. You just say, alright, I'm just a gorilla. Look on the monkey them.

KCRW 89.9. I'm John Tejada, and we are at the end of the program. Really appreciate you hanging out and listening. Ending things off with Glasgow Sound System, Hallucination, for that Gold Panda, Ding the Motor, Jacob Mader with Look What I Found, and kicking things off with Johnny L and that mid-90s rarity Symbiosis off the Two of Us EP. Again, really appreciate you coming, hanging out, and listening to Tunes with Me. I hope you have a great week, and I'll be back next week. And this is KCRW Santa Monica, Los Angeles, KDRW Santa Barbara, KCRI Indio, Palm Springs, KCRU Oxnard Ventura, and KCRY Mojave, NPR for Southern California, a community service of Santa Monica College, with independent journalism and music discovery. 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

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Got more sides than a rectangle. 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Never been seen like jet black snow. 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All that past, just let that go. 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My DJs come to let them know. This one's out to the heads that know. Never been seen that jet black snow. When I'm on stage with the mic in my hand, got the vibe with the gang and the rest not know. Living in peace, use breath control. And if I'm in deep, best tread that slow. 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Got more sides in the rectangle. All that past, just let that go. Turn off the lights, don't end that show.

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KCRW sponsors include Netflix, presenting The Diplomat, returning with tested alliances, new characters, and potentially catastrophic consequences. Starring actor award winner Kerry Russell, Allison Janney, Rufus Sewell, and Bradley Whitford. Variety lauds it the finest chapter to date. Emmy eligible.

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KCRW sponsors include Netflix, presenting The Diplomat, returning with tested alliances, new characters, and potentially catastrophic consequences. Starring actor award winner Kerry Russell, Allison Janney, Rufus Sewell, and Bradley Whitford. Variety lauds it the finest chapter to date. Emmy eligible.

0: make it this. 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
1: What's that?
0: Remember this, kill your blood, cause it's on ya. Teach your kids, cause you're running on me boot to ya. Life is this thing, singing on the river, we don't see it.

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want you to listen to the sound of my voice just as if it were noise. Don't try to make any sense out of what I'm saying, because your brain will take care of that automatically. You don't have to try to understand anything. 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

As you hear sounds coming up in your head, you simply listen to them as part of the general noise going on, and soon you will find that the so-called outside world and the so-called inside world come together. They are a happening, and everything is simply a happening. All you're doing is watching it.

KCRW sponsors include Netflix, presenting The Diplomat, returning with tested alliances, new characters, and potentially catastrophic consequences. Starring actor award winner Kerry Russell, Allison Janney, Rufus Sewell, and Bradley Whitford. Variety lauds it the finest chapter to date. Emmy eligible.

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1: KCRW sponsors include Netflix presenting Beef from creator, director, and writer Lee Sung-jin. 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
4: I'm Winter Johnston with these headlines. One person was killed and five others were injured in a series of shootings today in central Israel. Police are describing the attack as an act of terror. Officials say the gunman was also killed. Police in Toledo are searching for suspects after at least 12 people were wounded in a shooting at a street fair on Saturday. Two people remain in critical condition. Investigators believe multiple shooters may have exchanged gunfire. Cities across the U.S. are making final preparations for the World Cup, which kicks off this week. Officials say they're ready for the influx of fans. The tournament is expected to be one of the largest sporting events ever held in North America. I'm Winter Johnston, NPR News in Washington.

0: Everyone is tired from the drones, economic crises, and a war with no end. I just want the best for my country, because I love it, she adds, pointing at the stands around us, each one highlighting something Russia has to offer. Something else Russia could be. Charles Maines, NPR News, St. Petersburg.
1: Summer, a time to get outside and just breathe in all of that fresh air. But just as soon as you think you're out, good TV pulls you back in. Apologies to the Godfather there, but streaming and premium cable TV platforms have lined up a slew of major programs this month. So NPR critic at large, Eric Deggans, is here with a preview. Hi, Eric.
2: I heard what you did there. Should I do my Al Pacino?
3: They pull me back in. Just when I thought it was out.
1: Oh, that was good. That was good. Thank you. Let's start with a series that just debuted Friday, a remake of the classic thriller film Cape Fear as a series on Apple TV. What can you tell us about it?
2: Well, it's definitely a high-profile project with legendary directors Martin Scorsese and Steven Spielberg as executive producers. And Scorsese directed a 1991 version of this film that was itself a remake of a 1962 thriller featuring Robert De Niro as Max Cady, this dangerous man who seeks revenge on the defense attorney he thinks deliberately got him sent to prison. Now, in Apple TV's version, Javier Bardem plays Cady as a bit more wily and sophisticated. He's released from prison after 17 years, and he's feeling some kind of way about his defense attorney, who's played by Amy Adams. Let's listen to his confrontation with her.
4: I had a good life once, too.
5: Are you afraid of me?
6: Why would I be afraid of you?
2: So Cady realizes that Adams' character married the prosecutor that put him in jail, so he's feeling a little put out by it all.
1: I'm interested in that. We'll see how that goes. Next up is a documentary on the R&B band Earth, Wind, and Fire, airing on HBO tonight. Now, why does this one stand out to you? I mean, I love Earth, Wind, and Fire, so I can guess why it does.
2: There you go. Well, first of all, the title of this is Earth, Wind, and Fire, parentheses, To Be Celestial, versus That's the Way of the World, in parentheses. And that's courtesy of the director, Amir Questlove Thompson. He's a well-known drummer, DJ, and producer who also directed an Oscar-winning documentary about the 1969 Harlem Cultural Festival, along with films on Sly Stone and the music on Saturday Night Live. He builds his films like a DJ. And in this case, he mixed in quotes from famous fans like former President Barack Obama. Let's listen to a clip of people talking about Earth, Wind, and Fire's hit song, September.
7: Once you strike that first note, there's something that happens.
8: Hey, and then you hear.
7: That's when the funk starts.
9: I'm saying to myself, if they can do that, what can I do?
2: So Earth, Wind, and Fire basically provided the soundtrack for Black America in the late 1970s, and Questlove's film shows how they combine these inspirational lyrics with powerful funk and this gigantic stage production that inspired everybody from Michael Jackson to Stevie Wonder, who said his hit I Wish was prompted by a different EWF song, Shining Star.
1: Another returning series is releasing its final season later this month. That's FX's The Bear. What's your take there?
2: So The Bear is another series that started strong but has seen increasing criticism. I mean, this story is centered on this driven chef, Carmi Borzato, who's determined to turn his family's hole-in-the-wall eatery into a Michelin-starred restaurant. The Bear can be frustrating because every season has episodes that are just captivating, but there have been fewer of them every year. So it makes a certain kind of sense that they're wrapping things up with 8 episodes that all drop at once on Hulu on June 25th. And it kind of shows the aftermath of Carmi's decision to step away from the restaurant.
1: This last show might be the oddest partnership yet. It's created by Curb Your Enthusiasm star Larry David, of whom I'm a huge fan, working with the production company founded by Barack and Michelle Obama. It's called Life, Larry, and the Pursuit of Unhappiness.
10: 44.
11: Yeah.
10: Can I put you down as my emergency contact?
11: Why would you do that?
10: Well, because if they see your name, they'll be more inclined to help.
11: Don't you know other people who like you?
10: No.
1: It comes out June 26th on HBO Max. What is this show all about?
2: Okay, well, the subtitle is An Almost History of America, and it's essentially a pre-taped series of comedy sketches that lampoon key moments in the country's history to commemorate America's 250th birthday. Now, I don't know how much direct impact the Obamas had on the comedy, but their Higher Ground Productions has been pretty smart about backing great content, including the Oscar-winning documentary American Factory and these widely watched films like Leave the World Behind on Netflix. So I'm hoping this will be a bold and maybe less chaotic tribute than some of the official celebrations we're hearing about. We'll see.
1: That's NPR critic at large, Eric Deggans. Thank you so much.
2: Thank you.
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11: This is Dr. Michael Wilkes with a second opinion. Somewhere in the forest of East Africa, a group of veterinarians called guerrilla doctors from Uganda, Rwanda, and the Democratic Republic of Congo are losing sleep. Not over human patients, but over gorillas, chimpanzees, and other wildlife. There is an active Ebola outbreak in eastern Congo right now, and while the world's attention tends to focus on the human toll, these vets are watching something just as alarming that could unfold in the forest. Ebola is catastrophic for gorillas. We're talking about mortality rates of up to 98%. Between 2002 and 2004, two back-to-back outbreaks in the Democratic Republic of Congo wiped out an estimated 5,500 Western gorillas. Entire communities were gone. Those losses were so severe, they pushed some Western gorillas from endangered to critically endangered status. Recovery from outbreaks like these is predicted to take decades. Scientists have modeled what would happen if just a single gorilla in the Virunga National Park became infected today. Their conclusion? Fewer than 20% of the entire population would survive beyond 100 days. So where does Ebola come from? Well, often it starts with fruit bats. These bats appear to be immune to the virus, but they are carriers. The disease is passed on when wild animals like gorillas or other non-human primates or domestic animals come in contact with bat saliva or urine or feces. Humans catch it from consuming infected animals and then from other humans. Now, here's where it gets complicated. The most obvious solution, closing the national parks, creates its own crises. Close the parks and you lose the rangers. Lose the rangers and poaching increases. That also collapses the ecotourism economy, and desperate communities will turn to bushmeat hunting to feed their families. That increases the very contact between animals and humans that we're trying to prevent. Every solution seems to have a shadow. This is what the public health experts call a one health problem, where human health, animal health, and ecosystem stability are all interwoven. Disease transmission from animals is not just an African issue. Avian flu, Lyme disease, West Nile virus, Hanta, HIV, and monkeypox are just some of the illnesses that crossed from animals to humans. Americans should care about gorillas, not just because they're magnificent animals, but because what happens in those forests doesn't just stay there. Diseases can reach a market, then an airport, then a continent within days. We learned that lesson with COVID-19. In fact, we're still learning it. The vets are preparing for the worst, searching for ways to limit human-animal contact. As you can imagine, isolating an infected gorilla is not exactly straightforward. So the vets are monitoring wildlife for clinical signs and providing training to park staff, to rangers, and villagers so they can help look for early signs of spread. For now, they're watching, waiting, and hoping The forest stays quiet. This is Dr. Michael Wilkes with a second opinion.
12: 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We head down to San Diego to find out. Good Food later this morning at 10 on 89.9 KCRW.
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14: I'm Windsor Johnston with these headlines. Lawmakers in the House this week are expected to take up a $70 billion bill to fund the Department of Homeland Security. The measure passed the Senate last week with no support from Democrats. Critics of the measure call it an ATM for ICE. Ebola continues to spread rapidly in the Democratic Republic of Congo, with new figures showing more than 450 confirmed cases. Health officials say that number is likely the tip of the iceberg. Investors will get a look at both inflation and the housing market this week. On Tuesday, the National Association of Realtors will release a report on existing home sales for the month of May. I'm Windsor Johnston, NPR News in Washington.

0: This is Weekend Edition from NPR News. I'm Aisha Roscoe.
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2: 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So some ecologists are collecting and hatching its eggs in captivity to give them a greater chance of survival.
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1: With the World Cup just days away, public safety officials are getting ready. 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

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Philip Richards here with you this morning, and thanks for starting the day with us on KCRW. We're coming up on 8 o'clock, and there's another hour of news ahead. 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
2: 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A good Sunday morning to you. Philip Richards here with you at 19 minutes after 8 o'clock. And coming up in less than 15 minutes, A Second Opinion with Dr. Michael Wilkes.

0: definitely a high-profile project with legendary directors Martin Scorsese and Steven Spielberg as executive producers. And Scorsese directed a 1991 version of this film that was itself a remake of a 1962 thriller featuring Robert De Niro as Max Cady, this dangerous man who seeks revenge on the defense attorney he thinks deliberately got him sent to prison. Now, in Apple TV's version, Javier Bardem plays Cady as a bit more wily and sophisticated. He's released from prison after 17 years, and he's feeling some kind of way about his defense attorney, who's played by Amy Adams. Let's listen to his confrontation with her.
1: I had a good life once, too.
2: Are you afraid of me?
3: Why would I be afraid of you?
0: So Cady realizes that Adams' character married the prosecutor that put him in jail, so he's feeling a little put out by it all.
4: I'm interested in that. We'll see how that goes. Next up is a documentary on the R&B band Earth, Wind & Fire, airing on HBO tonight. Now, why does this one stand out to you? I mean, I love Earth, Wind & Fire, so I can guess why it does.
0: There you go. Well, first of all, the title of this is Earth, Wind & Fire, parentheses, To Be Celestial versus That's the Way of the World, in parentheses. And that's courtesy of the director, Amir Questlove Thompson. He's a well-known drummer, DJ, and producer who also directed an Oscar-winning documentary about the 1969 Harlem Cultural Festival, along with films on Sly Stone and the music on Saturday Night Live. He builds his films like a DJ. And in this case, he mixed in quotes from famous fans like former President Barack Obama. Let's listen to a clip of people talking about Earth, Wind & Fire's hit song, September.
1: Once you strike that first note, there's something that happens.
5: Hey, and then you hear...
1: That's when the funk starts. I'm saying to myself, if they can do that, what can I do?
0: So Earth, Wind & Fire basically provided the soundtrack for Black America in the late 1970s, and Questlove's film shows how they combine these inspirational lyrics with powerful funk and this gigantic stage production that inspired everybody from Michael Jackson to Stevie Wonder, who said his hit I Wish was prompted by a different EWF song, Shining Star.
4: Another returning series is releasing its final season later this month. That's FX's The Bear. What's your take there?
0: So The Bear is another series that started strong but has seen increasing criticism. I mean, this story is centered on this driven chef, Carmi Borzato, who's determined to turn his family's hole-in-the-wall eatery into a Michelin-starred restaurant. The Bear can be frustrating because every season has episodes that are just captivating, but there have been fewer of them every year. So it makes a certain kind of sense that they're wrapping things up with 8 episodes that all drop at once on Hulu on June 25th. And it kind of shows the aftermath of Carmi's decision to step away from the restaurant.
4: This last show might be the oddest partnership yet. It's created by Curb Your Enthusiasm star Larry David, of whom I'm a huge fan, working with the production company founded by Barack and Michelle Obama. It's called Life, Larry, and the Pursuit of Unhappiness.
6: 44.
7: Yeah.
6: Can I put you down as my emergency contact?
7: Why would you do that?
6: Well, because if they see your name, they'll be more inclined to help.
7: Don't you know other people who like you?
6: No.
4: It comes out June 26th on HBO Max. What is this show all about?
0: Okay, well, the subtitle is An Almost History of America, and it's essentially a pre-taped series of comedy sketches that lampoon key moments in the country's history to commemorate America's 250th birthday. Now, I don't know how much direct impact the Obamas had on the comedy, but their Higher Ground Productions has been pretty smart about backing great content, including the Oscar-winning documentary American Factory and these widely watched films like Leave the World Behind on Netflix. So I'm hoping this will be a bold and maybe less chaotic tribute than some of the official celebrations we're hearing about. We'll see.
4: That's NPR critic at large, Eric Deggans. Thank you so much.
0: Thank you.
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9: This is Dr. Michael Wilkes with a second opinion. Somewhere in the forest of East Africa, a group of veterinarians called guerrilla doctors from Uganda, Rwanda, and the Democratic Republic of Congo are losing sleep. not over human patients, but over gorillas, chimpanzees, and other wildlife. There is an active Ebola outbreak in eastern Congo right now, and while the world's attention tends to focus on the human toll, these vets are watching something just as alarming that could unfold in the forest. Ebola is catastrophic for gorillas. We're talking about mortality rates of up to 98%. Between 2002 and 2004, two back-to-back outbreaks in the Democratic Republic of Congo wiped out an estimated 5,500 Western gorillas. Entire communities were gone. Those losses were so severe, they pushed some Western gorillas from endangered to critically endangered status. Recovery from outbreaks like these is predicted to take decades. Scientists have modeled what would happen if just a single gorilla in the Virunga National Park became infected today. Their conclusion? Fewer than 20% of the entire population would survive beyond 100 days. So where does Ebola come from? Well, often it starts with fruit bats. These bats appear to be immune to the virus, but they are carriers. The disease is passed on when wild animals like gorillas or other non-human primates or domestic animals come in contact with bat saliva or urine or feces. Humans catch it from consuming infected animals and then from other humans. Now, here's where it gets complicated. The most obvious solution, closing the national parks, creates its own crises. Close the parks and you lose the rangers. Lose the rangers and poaching increases. That also collapses the ecotourism economy, and desperate communities will turn to bushmeat hunting to feed their families. That increases the very contact between animals and humans that we're trying to prevent. Every solution seems to have a shadow. This is what the public health experts call a one health problem, where human health, animal health, and ecosystem stability are all interwoven. Disease transmission from animals is not just an African issue. Avian flu, Lyme disease, West Nile virus, Hanta, HIV, and monkeypox are just some of the illnesses that crossed from animals to humans. Americans should care about gorillas, not just because they're magnificent animals, but because what happens in those forests doesn't just stay there. Diseases can reach a market, then an airport, then a continent within days. We learned that lesson with COVID-19. In fact, we're still learning it. The vets are preparing for the worst, searching for ways to limit human-animal contact. As you can imagine, isolating an infected gorilla is not exactly straightforward. So the vets are monitoring wildlife for clinical signs and providing training to park staff, to rangers, and villagers so they can help look for early signs of spread. For now, they're watching, waiting, and hoping the forest stays quiet. This is Dr. Michael Wilkes with A Second Opinion.
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12: I'm Nora Rahm with these headlines. Police in Toledo are investigating a mass shooting at a street festival last night. 12 people were wounded, two critically. Deputy Police Chief Joe Heffernan says it appears at least two people fired weapons and were probably shooting at each other. The Nigerian army said today it freed 360 people who had been abducted by the militant group Boko Haram. They included men, women, and children from various communities. An army spokesman said two babies had died in captivity. And Pope Leo celebrated an outdoor mass in Madrid today, the second day of his week-long visit to Spain. The Vatican and local organizers say more than a million people attended. I'm Nora Rahm, NPR News in Washington.

0: This is Weekend Edition from NPR News. I'm Aisha Roscoe.
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2: Today on the New Yorker Radio Hour, Jack Schlossberg. He's 33 and running for Congress in Manhattan. He's also the grandson of John F. Kennedy. Schlossberg doesn't have the experience that you might expect from a budding politician. Instead, he first won notoriety as a political influencer on social media.
3: I understand that content creation is a new profession and that it's not synonymous for many people with a quote-unquote real job.
2: But in his view, maybe those people don't quite get it.
3: I think that my experience is exactly what the Democratic Party needs right now from candidates. On social media, it's not like I was successful just because of my name. You have to make an argument in 90 seconds with a lot of complicated information.
2: I'll talk with Jack Schlossberg, and we're also joined later by the astronaut Reid Wiseman, one of the first people to finally see the dark side of the moon. That's all in the New Yorker Radio Hour, just ahead.
4: 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This is Leroy Downs, the Jazz Cat. So how about this? 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It's KCRW's Sunday Night Wind Down, starting at 8 p.m. and going all night long. 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

0: Live from NPR News in Washington, I'm Nora Rahm. President Trump says Iran has no choice but to reach an agreement with the U.S. to end the war. He said the Iranian leaders had dealt with weak U.S. leaders in the past, but now he says Iran is virtually incapacitated.
1: They're proud. There are things they never thought they'd be doing that they're going to have to do. They've got no choice. And it takes a little while. You know, you're talking about 47 years of getting away with whatever they wanted. I mean, this should have been done long ago.
0: President Trump was interviewed Friday by NBC. It was broadcast today on Meet the Press. Investors will get a look into both inflation and the housing market this week. NPR's Stephen Bisaha reports home sales have been dragging.
2: Historically, spring is a hot time for home sales, but the market's cooled in recent years due to high mortgage rates. Tuesday, the National Association of Realtors will report May's existing home sales. Zillow's already reported sales down nearly 3% from a year earlier. On Wednesday, the Labor Department will share the latest on consumer prices. In April, prices rose 3.8% year over year, much faster than the Federal Reserve would like. If this week gives us similar inflation numbers for May, that would increase pressure on the Fed to raise interest rates this year, especially after a strong jobs report showed May added 172,000 jobs in a still resilient labor market. Stephen Bisaha, NPR News.
0: Voters in Peru are heading to the polls today to elect a new president. Recent surveys indicate most people are deeply unhappy with the stark far-left versus far-right choice. Simeon Tagle has more from Lima.
3: For the third time in the last four elections, Peruvians face a polarizing choice of presidential candidates. Far-right candidate Keiko Fujimori or a far-left opponent, Roberto Sanchez. The election comes after years of political chaos, runaway corruption, and rising street crime. Many voters blame the outgoing scandal-racked Congress, dominated by Keiko's Popular Force Party. She is promising to build maximum security prisons and send the army into the streets. Sanchez, a member of that Congress, plans to nationalize large chunks of the economy and curb imports. The tightly contested election is expected to be decided by the unusually high number of undecided voters who are dissatisfied with both candidates. For NPR News, I'm Simeon Tagle in Lima, Peru.
0: Kosovo is holding another parliamentary election today, the third in 18 months. The political parties have failed to agree on a new president. Kosovo is one of the poorest nations in Europe and wants to join the European Union, but has had no functioning government much of the past year. Analysts predict the governing party will collect the most votes, but would need to reach agreement then with opposition parties. This is NPR News in Washington. The Nigerian army said today it's freed 360 people who had been abducted by the militant group Boko Haram. They included men, women, and children from various communities. An army spokesman said two babies had died before they could be rescued. The Tony Awards will be held at Radio City Music Hall in New York City tonight. Musical and play revivals have gotten the biggest buzz this season, but Jeff London reports the prize for Best Musical has the most effect on the box office.
4: Will it be an adaptation of the teenage vampire movie The Lost Boys? When the secret... Or the Titanic parody Titanic? Two-person show, Two Strangers Carry a Cake Across New York.
5: New York!
4: Or the Golden Age musical parody Schmigadoon. All four will be performing on the Tonys broadcast, and all four could use the box office boost. All but Two Strangers have announced national tours. For NPR News, I'm Jeff London in New York.
0: The mullet haircut, short in the front, long in the back, is having a moment. The 2026 Mullet Championship was held yesterday in Copenhagen. More than 1,000 people came to watch. 12 contestants were judged on their cut's style, uniqueness, and overall performance. Judge Bobby Agren, who owns two hair salons, says he likes the finesse, the twist, the nostalgia, maybe ugly in a beautiful way. I'm Nora Rahm, NPR News in Washington.
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7: Welcome to The New Yorker Radio Hour. I'm David Remnick. Even now, the Kennedy family appears in the media as the nation's royal family, a mix of political power and celebrity legacy as persistent in the modern American story as the Tudors and the Plantagenets were in Shakespeare's history plays. Six members of the family served in Congress. President John F. Kennedy remains a revered figure, and his brother Robert F. Kennedy was likely on his way to the White House when he too was assassinated. Bobby's son, a Kennedy of a very different ideological stripe, was running for president when he opted for an alliance with Donald Trump in exchange for a cabinet post running Health and Human Services. And you know what that's entailed. Several Kennedy family members have spoken out against RFK's policies and his character, including his cousin, Jack Schlossberg. Schlossberg, who has a law and business degree from Harvard, became a public figure through social media, occasionally trolling the right, like when he claimed that Usha Vance was carrying his child. But when Schlossberg decided to run for Congress, the attention became a lot more focused and more critical. Recent reporting in the New York Times suggested that he was not only inexperienced in politics, but unprofessional as a candidate. And that's a conclusion that Schlossberg disputes and will discuss. He seems in some way a test case for how well or not social media influence can translate into electoral politics. The seat he's running for is also my district in Manhattan, and whoever wins it will be my representative in the House. So I was eager to speak with Jack Schlossberg. Jack, I first want to express my condolences about your sister who died some time ago and wrote an extraordinary piece that she just sent to me. I don't know what I did to deserve that. And I don't think we changed five words in the whole thing. It was extraordinary. You must miss her enormously.
8: I do. Tatiana was my best friend. We could finish each other's sentences, and I miss her every day. That piece was extraordinary, and it was classic Tatiana, who wrote it, didn't think it was good, and then sent it in, and it didn't need any edits. And I think, you know, I remember reading that it was one of the top read stories on the New Yorker page.
7: It was.
8: And, you know, she was such an admirer and longtime reader of The New Yorker, and I know she... her dream was to be published in that publication. And so I think it was fitting that she, and only she could make such an impact with her writing. She was a beautiful writer.
7: Why did you decide to run into the teeth of such grief?
8: Well, I wasn't planning on running for office now. I wasn't plotting and waiting in the wings for a seat to run for. You know, it's an unlikely path that led me here, and it kind of started at the end of 2023. I went to law school, business school. I graduated, took the bar. And I finished all that, and I thought I was going to be an environmental lawyer. And I was excited because that's what I studied and that was what I cared about. But at the same time, I still am and always will be, irrespective of the decision to run for a second term. I'm a huge Joe Biden fan. And I knew the truth, which was that he had accomplished so much in the first years of his term. I mean, biggest investment in energy and infrastructure in decades, ended our longest war, ended the pandemic. And nobody knew about this at the time. And if you think back, it was a different world. Like RFK Jr. was a Democrat running for president, and a Trump victory did not seem like an inevitability. And so I decided to go work on the campaign, the Biden campaign at that time. And long story short, they hired me to help with youth voter engagement, but we didn't really see eye to eye on video stuff. So I left the campaign.
7: Tell me about that. What did you want to do and what did they want you to do?
8: I wanted to go hard after RFK Jr. And at the time, there was a lot of risk aversion there. So I quit because I couldn't live with myself if I didn't speak out in the way I wanted to. And I got a lot of heat for that, but I knew I had to do it my way. So I spent about a month writing draft over what kind of statement I wanted to release about RFK Jr. And one day I just picked up my phone out of my pocket and started talking to it and posted it.
9: He's trading in on Camelot, celebrity, conspiracy theories, and conflict for personal gain and fame. I've listened to him. I know him. I have no idea why anyone thinks he should be president. What I do know is his candidacy is an embarrassment. Let's not be distracted again by somebody's vanity project.
8: And, you know, it went viral in a way that I never imagined. And overnight, I built a fan base that I was as surprised as anyone to have. And about a month later, I got a call from the Biden campaign asking me to come back to make more videos, to speak at the DNC, to be a delegate from New York, and to travel to every swing state across the country, which I wasn't paid to do. And I took upon myself, and I had a lot of success doing it, and I'm really proud of that. And it showed me that I had something to offer the party in the kind of social media engagement that I was getting, you know, not because I was in an ad campaign or a movie star, but because right. I was speaking truth to power about our political systems.
10: Do you think there are things that you did before on TikTok that you wouldn't do now that you're wearing a shirt and tie and campaigning? Would you put on a blonde wig and imitate Putin and all the kind of some of the crazier things you did?
11: This is me, Vlad. I just want to say again point I make in stories. This is why I vote for RFK Jr. I am from Russia. He is hero of Russia because...
8: Yeah, I mean, I wouldn't call them crazy. I think satire is a really powerful political tool. And I think that, you know, it's not like I was making videos that nobody was watching. I was breaking through pretty well.
10: Yeah, you were.
8: and I think advocate, you know, raising awareness on issues for people who otherwise might not receive that information. But, you know, the internet and social media changes rapidly. The first stage of me going viral was very much happy, comedy, silly. And this was a time when, you know, the 24 election had not been finished yet.
10: You've said, I've got a legal education and a lifetime of working on the issues I care about. But you haven't worked as a lawyer post.
8: Not at a law firm.
10: But then how so?
8: How so what?
10: How did you use your legal education?
8: Well, I think, you know, I understand that content creation is a new profession and that it's not synonymous for many people with a quote-unquote real job, but I've been arguing with evidence supported by facts, very clear arguments made on behalf of the issues that I think are important, and those issues are corruption of the Trump administration, his terrible, irresponsible foreign policy decisions, advocating and arguing for why the Democratic Party, history, and current policies reflect putting a priority on organized labor and working families, and, you know, on social media, it's not like I was, you know, successful just because of my name. You have to make an argument in 90 seconds with a lot of complicated information. And synthesizing that information, breaking it down into 1, 2, and 3 points and having a conclusion, that's the exercise of law school.
10: Jack, you know, somebody my age, my first memory is the death of your grandfather. That's a big set of imperatives to carry on your shoulders. So when did this sort of enter your life that you had this, there was something unusual attached to your future?
8: There is at one moment that sticks out in my life, and it's 10th grade history class. Mm-hmm. And we're learning about President Kennedy. And
10: this is at the collegiate school.
8: This is at the collegiate school on the Upper West Side. And Dr. Grossberg was giving us a lecture about the Kennedy administration, and I felt uncomfortable. And I was goofing off in the back of class, and she called on me. Because she knew I was in the back making trouble, and she asked me about the Kennedy administration's policy in Laos, and I wasn't familiar with that at the time, and it was mortifying because I wanted, you know, I said I didn't know. And I went home and I started reading Ted Sorensen's book on my grandfather, and I started listening and watching to his speeches every single day after school, and I made myself do that before I started my homework every day, was listen to one speech or read a chapter of a book, and I got really inspired by the story that I read. And, you know, JFK sent a man to the moon. He drafted the Civil Rights Act, the Peace Corps. There are so many things about the progressive agenda supporting the arts that he represented and that started or traced their origins back to the early 1960s.
10: But it's a complex legacy as well, even for a liberal.
8: Yeah.
10: Included in that is the beginnings of Vietnam, of the Bay of Pigs, all kinds of things on both a personal level and on a political level. How do you take all that in? And I return

0: restrictions on the hard side. That means, you know, if you or anybody, Lorne Michaels, whoever you just referenced, contributes to our campaign, that's a hard money side contribution that is limited at $3,500 for a primary, and it has to be disclosed. That is fundamentally different from a super PAC, which can raise and spend unlimited amounts of money, and it's often not disclosed. That is how you get campaigns that can raise tens of millions of dollars. We have outraised our opponents on the hard side, the campaign side. And people don't understand that even though we've outraised them and we've raised $3 million, which is in the, you know, upper echelon for any congressional campaign,
1: sure,
0: that leaves us with a budget for paid media for the entire campaign that is less than what they regularly spend, my opponents, in a single day. And I just, it's very important also to remember that Alex Borres is backed by a guy named Chris Larson. Chris Larson has a company called Ripple. Ripple has a super PAC that is actively funding Trump MAGA candidates around the country, five of whom just won their primaries. And Michael Lasher's a super PAC is funded by a billionaire who just spent tens of millions of dollars against...
1: Who is that?
0: Michael Bloomberg, against Mayor Mamdani, trying to defeat the Democratic nominee for mayor in the last election.
1: Well, Michael Bloomberg has also supported plenty of Democrats in terms of funding.
0: True, but I don't think it doesn't really make a difference for me if you've supported some Democrats, if you're also actively supporting Republicans around the country.
1: Jack, you were ahead in the race by 5 points.
0: Or like 8 or 10.
1: And now you're behind.
0: According to some polls.
1: That was a precipitous dip. And what seemed to happen is there is a piece in the New York Times that, among other things, described your campaign with a lot of reporting, describing disorganization. After that article was published, I think your polls took a big hit. How do you respond to that Times piece?
0: You know, there's one thing that is accurate in that article, and that's that we're different from the other campaigns, and that's by design. Most people don't know how campaigns are structured. A typical campaign has a campaign manager and then probably 10 different consulting firms, a compliance firm, a mail firm, a TV firm, a digital firm. And that's the kind of structure that I started with in the outset that I quickly realized was not for me. The people quoted in that article, all of those stories and anecdotes date back to end of November, early December, when I hired several consulting firms that I quickly realized did not have much to offer me. And I quickly decided to part ways and build a campaign structure that worked for me. And look, that piece, you know, printed on the front page of the New York Times with a lot of anonymous sources, no accusations of any wrongdoing. You know, I'm not here to complain about my press coverage, but I wish the media would cover my opponents with half the level of scrutiny that our campaign has gotten. The idea that I slept through my launch day is demonstrably false. And anonymous sources and disgruntled employees describing a campaign as erratic and chaotic, well, not many people can keep up with the pace that we set.
1: Any one congressperson, if they get one initiative to the top of the heap, not just in one term, but in five terms, is lucky, unless they're Nancy Pelosi or something like that, but certainly a freshman. So what would be the absolute top priority that you would be absolutely focused on?
0: Well, I will answer your question, but I will start by saying that I don't think we can afford to set our sights on just one issue, and that the Democratic Party is about to face a question of whether or not we hold President Trump accountable, whether or not we try to impeach him and investigate and prosecute his cabinet for the crimes that have been committed.
1: So you would move to impeach
0: absolutely
1: President Trump for what?
0: For bribery. He's made $4 billion so far this year, him and his family. He has signed contracts and made deals with foreign countries, after which his companies, his son's companies, have received preferable treatment, equity stake in large companies from those exact foreign governments. He has a cryptocurrency in his own name that he has sold using the power of the presidency. Mm-hmm. I think all of these things, bribery is specifically listed in the Constitution as a crime justifying impeachment. So, you know, the jet from Qatar, the stake in the tungsten mine in Kazakhstan that the Trump family organization has taken, the stock trading that the president has engaged in, especially recently in massive tech stocks ahead of a visit to China, all of these things demand investigation, and we have to hold him accountable. And that's a difference between me and the others running. The person leading in the polls right now, Michael Lasher, he does not think impeachment is worthy of the Democratic Party's time. He thinks it's a futile effort. He thinks it's going to be too hard. I think that's we have absolutely no choice.
1: Do you think

0: members of Congress should be able to trade stocks?
1: Absolutely not. I think that's a no-brainer.
0: Does it worry you that Nancy Pelosi, who is probably your most prominent endorser, has done better in the stock market than one could even possibly imagine?
1: I think Nancy Pelosi is the backbone of our party. She exists in a system where she did nothing illegal, and I wouldn't trade stocks. I'd take it upon myself to do that, but I'm not about to sit here and question and dismiss the tactics of the most effective progressive leader the Democratic Party's ever had, or certainly in my lifetime.
0: It's not possible to both praise and at the same time criticize somebody like that?
1: Well, I would not emulate her. I would not emulate her stock trading myself, and I think that that's...
0: So what would you do? You have substantial means in your name. What would you do with those means in Congress?
1: I would put them into a blind trust that I was unable to trade.
0: Fair enough. You've been questioned about your stance on Israel, which is... And called out for being a little inconsistent. So I want you to set the record straight. There was a piece in Politico recently. You've criticized Benjamin Netanyahu, the prime minister of Israel, and you said, I believe, that you wouldn't send offensive weapons to Israel. There'd be no trading in that, but you would support a continuation of Iron Dome as a defensive measure.
1: Mm-hmm.
0: You see a lot of tension in New York City in particular on this issue. How have you changed or not in your overall view of Israel?
1: I'm completely consistent no matter who I'm talking to about my views on this question. My stance on the U.S.-Israel military relationship has changed as the situation has changed, just as it has changed for AOC and for Bernie. The Iran war marks a turning point. On the day the Iran war was initiated by President Trump, I said that I opposed the war. I opposed the war. And opposing the war means all funding for that war, including sending offensive weapons to Israel, with whom we are jointly operating in Iran. So
0: Iran, under Donald Trump, was the breaking point, not the behavior of the United States during Gaza when President Biden was in office.
1: Well, I think this is a very complicated situation in the Middle East. There are many factors contributing to the violence and war-making that is going on there. When the U.S. involvement in the region reached a different, fundamentally different threshold level, that is when I decided to say, stop sending bombs, stop sending offensive weapons to Israel.
0: I guess what I'm asking, was President Biden and Kamala Harris too easy on Netanyahu when they were in office?
1: I wouldn't go that far. I think that it's always easy to second guess policy, but, I think... You know, President Biden was a strong supporter of Israel, certainly more could have been done to protect lives in Gaza. But I also believe that President Biden was able to get humanitarian aid into Gaza in a way President Trump refused to do, and that they did more to limit the loss of life there than President Trump has. So their record may not be perfect, but that's how I see it.
0: You think history will be kind to President Biden when it comes to Gaza?
1: I don't think that history will be kind to the U.S. when it comes to Gaza, but I do think that, you know, over time the situation has changed. In the year following October 7th, I think there was a fundamentally different situation where Israel had been attacked and they were justified in defending themselves. And now I think the situation is very different, where I don't think the U.S. should continue supporting offensive weapons to Israel or their settlements in the West Bank, but that we should not abandon our ally, full stop, that Israel is our historic ally. I hold out hope for a better future for the U.S. and Israel, and I also believe that we cannot afford to, for the same reason I oppose sending more offensive weapons, I support funding for the Iron Dome. It protects civilians, including 600,000 Americans who live in Israel.
0: You've backed Mayor Mamdani, I think, any number of times, right? In earlier races as well.
1: Yeah, I'm the only candidate who endorsed him before the mayoral primary.
0: And he describes himself as a democratic socialist, as Alexandria Ocasio-Cortez has as well. Do you, or do you see yourself as a capitalist, or how would you describe your ideology?
1: I'm a Democrat, and I'm an American and a New Yorker. I don't subscribe to those labels.
0: They're meaningful. They're not just labels. They're descriptors that have meaning.
1: I'm a Democrat. I'm not a socialist. I believe in capitalism.
0: Jack Schlossberg, thank you so much.
1: Thank you.
0: Jack Schlossberg is running for Congress, and the primary is on June 23rd. This is the New Yorker Radio Hour, and in a minute, we'll be joined by NASA's Reid Wiseman, an astronaut with some thoughts on what it's like to fly across the dark side of the moon. Stick around.
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7: 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Thanks so much for choosing us. Up ahead on Good Food, a story from that fuzzy, overlapping border region between San Diego and Mexico, one that goes beyond the Surfside Taco. It's only here on KCRW. That's up at 10 on Good Food.
0: This is the New Yorker Radio Hour. I'm David Remnick. Well, I think hands down the feel-good news of the year, edging out even the Knicks' run to the NBA Finals, was the NASA mission to the moon. You don't have to be a space nut or have a fixation on setting up a colony on Mars to get a kick out of American astronauts flying across the so-called dark side of the moon. NASA is, to say the least, in tumult, which is a long story, but still, the four crew members of Artemis II were the first humans ever to glimpse what we can never see from Earth. And that was something. David W. Brown writes for The New Yorker about space exploration, and he sat down recently with NASA's Reid Wiseman, the commander of the mission. Wiseman was a test pilot and a Navy captain, and he's now 50, which makes him the oldest person ever to travel beyond low Earth orbit.
8: Tell me about the moment you were selected for Artemis II. It sounds like it was as much a sobering moment as it was a joyful one.
9: First, it was an embarrassing moment because my crew and I didn't even know that that was what was coming that day. So we had all these fake meetings on our calendar, and I just completely ignored this meeting with the chief astronaut because I thought it was about something totally different. And I was downtown in a medical appointment, and my boss sends me a text. He's like, "Hey, I really think you should be tying into this meeting right now. It's about, we're 20 minutes into it and we miss you." And I saw Victor and Christina sitting there and I was like, "Oh no, I've completely missed this." And it turned out that they were both late as well because they saw these meetings, but you don't feel like you won the lotto. You don't feel like jumping for joy. All of a sudden you just feel like, whoa, this is going to be a lot of work.
8: What did your selection mean for you as a single father of two daughters? How did you tell your family and how did they receive it?
9: No kid wants their dad to go do that when they're their only parent. So I felt a bit selfish, but I also felt like this was a crew and a mission that would really be rewarding in the end. So once I talked to my kids about this is something I would like to go do, and I know it is going to be difficult for you, but they immediately reframed it. And the next day, my older daughter made moon cupcakes and my younger daughter was all on board. The seventh day of the mission, of this mission, of Artemis II, I did a video chat with both of them. And that was the day where I could tell in the way they were looking at me and in the way they were talking to me that they understood why I said yes 3 years earlier to go and fly this mission.
8: What did that years-long path from selection through liftoff look like? I mean, how does one learn to go to the moon?
9: It was very, very challenging, but it was challenging for a bunch of reasons that probably on the surface don't come out. It was we weren't 100% sure if the nation was going to remain committed, but the nation was very committed and our political infrastructure was very committed in the end. NASA has gone to the moon. We did it in the 60s and 70s, and you face this question a lot of, why haven't we done it since? And why is this so hard? And why is this taking so long? But we were just locked in with the flight control team and the launch control team and just training with them, developing procedures with them, going out to where the hardware is made, going out to all the Lockheed Martin facilities in Denver and working on all of the mission systems development, the flight software development. We are heads down and we are working hard.
8: At what point during the training do you realize, if ever, no, this is really going to happen?
9: When the solid rocket motor's lit. That is when we knew we were going to the moon, right there. And that is a great feel. And we were very confident. We had spent a lot of time in Washington, D.C. We saw there was very strong bipartisan support for human space exploration, for going out to the moon, and for continuing on, getting to Mars. We knew the support was there.
8: Help me understand or imagine how you fit training into the rest of your life. Is it 12 hours of moon emergency scenarios, and then you're helping your kids with their math homework?
9: That sounds about right. About a year prior to launch, April of last year, April of 2025, we started to just quiet, we called it quieting down our lives. So we stopped with a lot of the public appearances. I stopped saying yes to just about everything, travel, even if friends were going and doing something, with very small exceptions, I started saying no to all of that. So we're working very hard here at the Johnson Space Center. Usually we're working about 8 hours a day. It was a fairly respectful schedule. We usually had Saturday and Sunday off, although as we geared up towards the mission, we were generally working voluntarily on Sundays. But I would work hard, and then one daughter is in college, one daughter is a junior and a senior in high school, and I was just very open with them as well that a lot of times you're on your own, and if you need help, it's going to have to come from tutors, teachers, friends. It's just not going to come from home. And in some ways, I look at them now, and they are so much further along than they would have been if I was there, you know, nurturing them through this. So a little of that makes me feel guilty that I wasn't there, but I also am incredibly proud of them for the way they showed up and they turned to. I could not have done that as an only parent if they were 6 and 8. And for many years, I didn't fly in space because I was an only parent when they were younger, and it just was not an option for me. But I think in the end, they gave a lot of themselves to this mission. I'm very proud of them for doing that.
8: The your first mission in 2014 took you to the International Space Station for 6 months, I believe. I'm curious, how does that experience, both preparing for it and then actually doing it, how does that compare with Artemis?
9: It was totally different. Space Station has been up there now for 26 years. We know how to fly to the space station. We fly new crews all the time, but the training is very regimented. You know exactly what you're going to do. And there was very little like novel learning on how to operate that machine. For us on Artemis II, from the very first second we got assigned back in April of 2023, everything was new. We did not know how to put humans on board the spacecraft. We didn't know how to live and work. We didn't know how to operate as 4 people going and doing this. Sometimes it was the crew unraveling those mysteries, going, hey, that worked for when we have 6 months in space, but that isn't going to work when we have 10 days. And of that, the first 4 are like jam-packed with work, so we need to do things differently. So we almost had to unlearn some of the things that we learned on the space station. But in the operational side, we really had to change some of the fundamentals of how we operate.
8: When you're flying to the moon, are you working until exhaustion every day until splashdown? Is there space for your mind to drift? I'm curious, what kind of things do you think about on the way to the moon?
9: I do remember my mind drifting for the first time on the 8th day of flight when we were getting close to getting home, and I started thinking about seeing my kids, and then I immediately had to stop that and say, nope, you do not have space for that right now. That is, you do not have space for that in your brain. So I would block that out and just focus back on the mission. The first 5 days, we were waking up and truly working. Just survival's an overstatement, but we were working the entire time until bed, and we were usually getting to bed about an hour later than we had hoped. Everything, when you're in that tiny spacecraft with 4 people, you're all over each other. Like, I feel like I'm close to you right now, but 3 weeks ago, I would have asked why we're so far away. You are constantly in contact with other humans. Just everything that is easy, it becomes hard. Just making lunch, like how do 4 people all make their food, all trying to work through and under and over each other? And if one person is exercising, now nothing else can happen in the cabin. And you never know what that spacecraft is going to throw at you a few minutes down the road. We had a full-on fire emergency on our next to last day in space. It was a false alarm, but like that stopped everything. That stopped all the electrical power. It stopped all the ventilation. And we were just sitting there with an emergency tone going off with a completely stagnant aircraft, no airflow. It was heating up. Like, you just got to be ready for anything that is going to come at any moment.
8: When that sort of situation arises in such a unforgiving environment, do you get nervous? Do you push that aside? How do you train to prepare for something like that aside from flip this switch, tell this person this thing?
9: Yeah, you're all human, so there's moments of terror. I won't use the word panic because we did not ever panic, but there's moments where you feel that adrenaline hit hard. But I think that as long as you understand these emotions, these feelings that your body is presenting, I think those help you perform. Those bring you up a level to your A game. But what we do in the astronaut office is we have a lot of exposure to, I would almost say, scaring ourselves. Mm-hmm. We fly airplanes, we fly helicopters, we mountain climb, we dive to the bottom of the ocean, we live underwater. I was really proud of the crew. The one time we had that fire emergency, which is the only emergency we ever had, everybody went straight to their jobs. We went immediately to our training and started knocking out all the procedures that we needed to knock out to make sure the vehicle was safe and we were safe.
8: Meanwhile, back on Earth, we all noticed how close the crew seemed and comfortable the crew seemed in just about any environment or any situation that seemed to be thrown at them. I know you'd spent years training together, but what surprised you about the team once you were all in space?
9: Everything. We invested very heavily in each other in the 3 years leading up to this mission, and it was not always easy. We were not always friends. We were not always aligned. But those differences actually, I think, help us out. We have a team of operational psychologists here at the Johnson Space Center. They're usually there just for if we need them during training. We have like one or two meetings. We flipped that paradigm on its head, and we had almost every other week we would have a 4-hour session with them where they would just go through team building exercises, what is going on in your own brain, where are you, how are you showing up for your crew. It was incredible. Those were some of the most difficult conversations I've had. Usually I'd have to leave and go for a walk because they're so exhausting. Mm-hmm. But by the end of those, we knew each other, and we knew what made us happy, and we knew what made us upset, and we could show up for each other in different ways. We hired a poet to teach us poetry. We hired spiritual and cultural leaders to talk about the spiritual and cultural significance of the moon around the world. We all look up at that moon every single night. So what does it mean? What does it mean to somebody who's in Ghana or somebody who's in Spain or somebody who's in Australia? We want to know those things so that we could feel those things when we were out there. We did a tremendous, it's the thing I'm most proud of in this group. We did a tremendous amount of investment in each other.
8: What's an example of not being in alignment?
9: Let's see, not being in alignment. We made a pact as a crew that we would always brief everything for 5 minutes, just us, just the crew. So at NASA, we have all these big briefings. But before we would go do something operational, like before we do training where you could actually hurt yourself or kill yourself, we would just come together for 5 minutes. We would talk about where we need to be, and we would go do it. And then at the end of the training, we would take 5 or 10 minutes, do a quick debrief, and then go to our big debrief. Invariably, our 5 to 10 minute debriefs, we would get like a 20th of the way through them, and we'd be time for the big debrief. And we would like have these half finished conversations that we really wanted to finish, but we can't. We got to go to the big debrief. And then you just felt this tension across the crew of, man, there was something very heavy here. Like, I did something that really upset you, but we haven't talked this thing all the way through. So those were kind of moments. I would say making decisions for each other without buy-in with each other was a huge one where we would feel a misalignment there.
8: Tell me about the view from the window when one is flying to the moon.
9: Well, for a lot of our mission, it was greasy smudges because our foreheads were all over those windows and our hands at all times. One of my favorite moments, we were waking up to do lunar flyby, and I called down to mission control and I said, hey, how do I clean like grease off the windows? Because as I looked on the side of the windows before we were going around the moon, they were just all covered, and it made me so happy because it meant that we were using these four windows. We actually had 6 windows. We were using them all the time. One thing that really did surprise me was how quickly Earth gets so small out the window. We dubbed it from about the second day on, we dubbed it Tiny Earth because we didn't have any other way to really explain what the Earth was, but it was tiny and it was getting smaller every day. And it was getting, when we're out by the moon, the Earth was so small. It's like a fingernail almost, like the size of a quarter. It's just impossibly tiny out there. There's a little tiny, super bright crescent of an Earth. And then the neat thing about the moon, even from like the second or third day, you know, when you're going out to the moon, You don't just aim at the moon and go to the moon. You aim way ahead of the moon, because in 4 days, the moon's going to continue to transit around the Earth, and you're going to intercept the moon out there, much like watching somebody throw a football where the receiver is like running across the field, and you got to lead that person by a lot. Well, NASA led the moon by a lot when we were heading out there. So even from early on in the mission, the moon was still quite small out the window, but we could see it starting to look different. You know, we only see the front side of the moon here. It is gravitationally locked from planet Earth. But very early in that mission, we could start to see those mares, those dark seas on the moon, start to slip off the right side. And we could start to see these basins, these craters on the far side that we had only ever studied. And it was neat. As four humans, we all were picking up on that. And then the first time we put a long lens, like a zoom lens, 400 millimeter on the moon, and we were able to start to see these things we had trained. Oriental, Ohm Crater, we start to see them in these images, and we're like, oh my gosh, like we are seeing the far side of the moon, and we're still 2 days away from the moon. And then as you approach the moon, the day we did lunar flyby, we woke up, we were still 20,000 miles from the moon, which is pretty far. And I took off the window shade, and I was frozen. I mean frozen in the window, to the point where Christina finally was like, hey, you're going to finish your checklist for the morning activities? Because I could not peel myself away. There's this whole moon is sitting out there, and it looks different than the moon on Earth. It just looked different because we were looking at a different side of it. I highly recommend it.
8: When the capsule passed behind the moon, it lost contact with Earth for about 40 minutes.
9: About 40 minutes.
8: Can you describe that stretch of time?
9: That stretch of time, I really want it to be this like grandiose stretch of time, but I will be completely honest. We were right back into the science, and we were doing exactly what we had trained. When we first watched Earth set, so Earth was coming down behind the moon, and you could see the little bits of the atmosphere of the crescent Earth start to hit the moon, and then you could watch the Earth just setting behind the moon. And then as the Earth slips behind the moon, it's crazy to say, Jeremy had a bunch of maple cookies, so I was free-floating. I cut all the bags of maple cookies open. All four of us just stopped for a second. We had maple cookies, and then Victor and Christina were right back into science. They had a bunch of observations to do, because when we go behind the moon, now we're seeing parts of the moon that have never been seen by human eyes. So they were not seen in Apollo due to lighting. They've been seen by satellite, but never by humans. So that was the most intense scientific part of that. One thing that I was doing, because that's also the farthest point away from Earth, and it went 2 miles past where the flight dynamics officers had said our maximum distance from Earth would be. We went 2 miles further than that. And I was just thinking in my head, like, we're pretty small spacecraft. That moon's pretty small out there. I wonder if 2 miles is going to be significant or not. Like, maybe we missed it by a little bit, and we're kind of going to be stuck out here for a while. But then I saw that number just tick back down. 219669 was the max in nautical miles. Then I saw 219668, and I told the crew, like, hey, we're headed home right now. We're on our way home. And they cheered a little bit. And then you get Earthrise. So the way the crescent Earth was, you didn't see like the roundness of Earth. You just saw these two little points coming up from behind the moon. Just two little points. And that was Earth's atmosphere starting to reach out from behind the moon. And then you could see the crescent Earth start to come. And in the crescent Earth, you could see the mountains of the moon in that view of the Earth. It was truly magnificent, because there is no atmosphere on the moon, so it's crystal clear, and you could see these mountains of the moon and with the Earth behind it. And then the Earth was back, and then we looked down at our displays, and we could see the Canberra radio site, so we knew we had a view of Australia, and we called down to Mission Control, and we were back in contact. And that's just a great feeling to be back from the far side of the moon and talking back to planet Earth.
8: Few people have ever experienced such existential isolation, and that must surely give one pause.
9: I think it definitely gave us pause. Jeremy Hansen, I really like the way he says it, where he felt so small. And he's like, in that moment, when you're looking out into the universe, it's three-dimensional, and you are in it. You're in the middle of the universe. You can feel the stars around you. And he said, I felt unbelievably small, like small to the point of infinitesimally small. And yet at the same time, it was the deepest sense of power that I had on the whole mission. And it wasn't individual power. It was power that this whole planet of people had the courage to send us out there. And that is a very powerful feeling.
8: During Artemis II, you made history. Having problems with Microsoft Outlook farther from Earth than any human being before. How do you handle that kind of legacy?
9: It taught me so much about integration of software. So I in the end, I actually found out I had three Microsoft Outlooks, and one of them was working, but the two that were linked on desktop, which was what I was supposed to open from our training, neither one of those worked. So I really didn't want to become a meme on this mission. I was attributed to at least two memes, although one was incorrect. It was not me putting in my passcode into my tablet after liftoff. It was Jeremy Hansen 3939. and we chose that pin because that was our Mach entry. That was our speed of re-entry, 39 times the speed of sound. So 3939 was a good passcode. And it is quite a legacy. But if that is the thing that made people laugh during this mission, then we were highly successful.
8: You could be the best brain surgeon in the history of brain surgery. You could be the best fighter pilot in the history of aeronautics. And if you're both at a party and then an astronaut walks in, everyone's going to say, oh, there's an astronaut here.
9: I have a good friend who's a brain surgeon, and we joke about that all the time. I would hope people will come up interested that I'm an astronaut. And then they would very, very quickly realize I'm just like them. I'm a completely normal person who's been put in some extraordinary circumstances. I've been very lucky. And that is what I hope they would see. Like, we are all in this together. This has nothing to do with me. But if I can carry a few people along with me, that is what I want to do.
8: The Earth you left and the Earth you found when you got back are two very different places. Your face is on magazines now. People think about your life and what you've done as a way to make sense of their own lives. How do you integrate your old self with this new reality?
9: Sometimes you yearn for the old self, but my crew, we've done this together for sure. Myself, Victor, Christina, and Jeremy. I was talking to Victor at the airport on Friday leaving Montreal, and we ended up talking for about 3 hours pretty much straight. And it was like we cried a couple times, not out of sadness, out of joy. We had the hair on our arms standing up as we were talking. Like, I told him, I think we slipped through the hands of God during that mission. And I mean, that just stopped him in his tracks. He completely agreed. There's just ways that we see the world right now that are totally different. We want to share everything, and everybody wants this journey. And that is exhausting. It takes a lot of commitment to continue to get out there and talk about the story when sometimes all you want to do is sit on your couch and just decompress for a minute. But coming back, the birds, I was just listening to the birds this morning. I walked into work and there was just humidity everywhere down the hallway because the air conditioner hadn't turned on in Building 4 South. And I was like, this is amazing. Look at all this humidity. I love all this. So I still, there's a richness to being back to planet Earth that is pretty cool to be a part of.
8: A crater discovered during the mission has been named for your late wife, Carol. How did your family respond to that?
9: My kids did not know that was coming. And even I didn't know that was coming until 2 days before liftoff. So my crew, Christina Cook, had that idea. She talked to the science team. They found a few eligible craters, and we looked through them as a crew. And then on the second or third day of the mission, we could look out and see that crater. It was so bright. It's just barely on the near side, far side boundary. And we just thought that was exactly the right thing to do. And my two kids, they had come into mission control earlier that morning. I didn't even know they were coming in. They had come into mission control viewing room when we broke the distance record from Apollo 13. That was a moment that didn't mean that much to me. We were just flying our mission. It was just a number passing. But it meant a lot to them. And I thought that was really cool. Like, they came in to watch their dad do something. This meant something to them. So now it's going to mean something to me. And then Jeremy Hansen was giving a little talk about us breaking the Apollo 13 distance record. And I just kind of looked over at him. I'm like, I think now is kind of the right time. We can see Carl Crater right out the window. We can see it easy. And Jeremy just went right into that speech. My goodness.
10: And so at certain times of the moon's transit around Earth, we will be able to see this from Earth. And so we lost a loved one. Her name was Carol, the spouse of Reed, the mother of Katie and Ellie. And if you want to find this one, you look at Glushko, and it's just to the northwest of that, at the same latitude as home, and it's a bright spot on the moon.
9: We were all four of us were in tears and hugging it out. And that was the moment that I think our crew is forever bonded. Even though that was something that was very deeply personal to me and could have been far less significant to them, it just shows you how bought in everyone was to everyone on that mission.
8: What lessons do you hope people back on Earth took from that?
9: I think the thing I would most want them to take away is we can go do great large things together. We can collaborate, we can do those things. But I also want them to know that none of this happened by accident. It was tremendous investment across the board.
8: Thank you very much.
9: Thank you.
0: Reid Wiseman was a commander of the Artemis II mission to the moon, and you can find more from David W. Brown's interview with him, including video clips, at newyorker.com. 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I'm David Remnick. Thanks so much for listening today. 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
14: From KCRW, I'm Evan Kleinman, and this is Good Food. Today on the show, San Diego chef Claudette Zepeda says the words authentic and traditional don't apply to the cooking of the borderlands.
15: The only people that use those words are people in the United States. Is this authentic? Is this traditional? Is this, you know, what is this? Like, they can't fathom something being slightly different or a more complex story. So it's safer. Those are safe words that we put on things that we don't really understand.
14: Plus, I talked to the author behind the first Sudanese cookbook in the West about what makes Sudan's cooking unique.
16: Like a very Sudanese way of doing something is taking a well-known dish and giving it a Sudanese spin, which is maybe just using a local ingredient or trying to elevate it in some ways.
14: And on the Market Report, apricots. That's coming up in the next hour after these headlines.
17: Live from NPR News in Washington, I'm Noor Rahm. Maine holds a primary Tuesday to determine who should be the Democrat to challenge Republican Senator Susan Collins. Graham Plantner, an oyster farmer, has attracted grassroots support, but questions have surfaced. NPR's Tamara Keith has more.
18: So this started with offensive old Reddit posts that he deleted. Then last fall, there was a firestorm over a skull and crossbones tattoo he got on his chest in 2007. He swore he didn't know the symbol was associated with the Nazis and got it covered with a wolf tattoo. Then last weekend, it came out that his wife revealed that early in their marriage, she caught him sexting with a number of other women. Plantner is fighting back and also explaining that a lot of his behavior was the result of difficulty adjusting to life after his military service.
17: NPR's Tamara Keith. Israel has carried out airstrikes in Beirut's southern suburbs, marking the first attack on the Lebanese capital since a U.S.-brokered ceasefire took effect. NPR's Jane Arraf reports Israel is also expanding evacuation warnings as it threatens additional strikes.
19: Israel hit the southern suburbs of Beirut, according to Lebanon state media. The Israeli military said it was in response to Hezbollah targeting northern Israel. And the Israeli military has also issued new warnings for the major city of Tyre in southern Lebanon. Here in Tyre, there's only one part of what was a thriving coastal city that is not under the threat of attack. It's the ancient part near the ancient port, and it is full of thousands of displaced people. There are Israeli warplanes overhead, but people here still seem relaxed because there's nowhere else they can flee. Jane Arraf, NPR News, in Tyre, Lebanon.
17: Ebola continues to spread in the Democratic Republic of Congo, with new figures showing more than 450 confirmed cases. Emmett Livingstone reports the government is also reimposing travel restrictions.
20: Without warning, the Congolese government suspended flights to and from the city of Bunia, the capital of Ituri province. It's the second time Congo has suspended flights since the outbreak began last month. Ituri in eastern Congo is the epicenter of the Ebola outbreak, harboring over 94% of the confirmed cases. Official figures released on Friday showed that 71 new cases had been recorded in a single day. The number of Ebola fatalities also jumped. Congo's National Institute for Public Health said in a report that this shows there is, quote, rapid and ongoing community transmission. Aid workers on the ground paint a similar picture. Hospitals are poorly equipped and overwhelmed, they say, and there's no way of knowing the true number of people who have been infected. For NPR News, I'm Emmett Livingstone in Kinshasa.
17: This is NPR. Northwest cherries are about to ship out across the globe. This year, about 19 million boxes worth of sweet cherries have ripened, as Northwest Public Broadcasting's Anna King reports.
21: Northwest cherries are already coming off trees. It will be a good harvest as long as it doesn't rain. Close to picking time, warm rain can pool in the divot near the stem. That can split the fruit, rendering it worthless. Eric Patrick, the president of the Northwest Cherry Commission, says this year, cherries will be sent to at least 20 different countries.
22: Canada is our largest export country, and then we go into Mexico, but then we also go into Singapore, Taiwan, Thailand, Vietnam, China, Japan.
21: Chelan, black pearl, and coral champagne cherries are some of the varieties that ripen first. For NPR News, I'm Anna King in Richland, Washington.
17: Pope Leo celebrated an outdoor mass in Madrid today, the second day of his week-long visit to Spain. The Vatican and local organizers say more than a million people attended in what is likely to be the largest event of his trip. He urged the crowd to live their Catholic faith by helping others, that God identifies with the poor. His visit also will include stops in Barcelona and the Canary Islands. There, he's scheduled to meet with migrants who had risked their lives crossing there from West Africa. I'm Nora Rahm, NPR News in Washington.
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24: 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Now Jacob is 30 and stepping into his dad's shoes as the band's new frontman. 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
25: Hey, good morning, ladies and gentlemen. Once again, this is Amtrak 566 southbound en route to San Diego. At this time, the conductors are coming through collecting and scanning tickets, so please have your tickets out and ready. Please have your tickets out and ready.
14: If you live in Southern California, the border between the U.S. and Mexico is not a political abstraction. It's the fluid, often amorphous cultural reality that affects our daily lives, even if we don't recognize it. We eat the food, we interact with the people and the culture constantly. The vibes flow north and south and are complicated, but immaculate. Today, I'm talking to you from a southbound Amtrak train with a view so quintessentially SoCal that they've dubbed it the Surfliner. Most of the trip glides along the coastline, and when I look out the window, all I see is the Pacific Ocean. And yes, the occasional surfer. We're en route to San Diego to meet Claudette Zepeda. Claudette is known as a Top Chef star and Iron Chef Mexico finalist, but she's also a first-generation border kid who was raised in San Diego. When her new book, Cooking the Borderlands, came across our desk, we thought, why not go down to San Diego and meet her to get the flavor of a border that is right there, a mere 18 miles away. Our destination is Santa Fe Depot, the last stop on the Surfliner. And from there, we'll make our way to Claudette's office. And I really hope she's going to take us to eat some food because I'm pretty hungry.
25: When you come in, just go ahead and step into the elevator and I will call it up.
14: Okay, thanks a lot. We take the elevator up to Claudette's office, but we're starving, and she generously offers to drive us for a bite at what is arguably this borderland's most famous taqueria.
1: Hi, Claudette Zepeda.
2: Hi, hello.
14: All right. So tell me once again where we're headed.
2: We are headed to Tacos El Gordo in Chula Vista. There are several locations in San Diego, but we are going to the one near my house in Chula Vista.
14: So what I'm curious about is the border here in Southern California and San Diego. As you were growing up, when did you realize that there was a border? Did you grow up just, it was just so porous for you that going back and forth was like nothing?
2: Yeah, you know, growing up, we say in Spanish, the word for crossing, it's not so permanent the way we see it in the United States and the way it's like politicized and often villainized in the border. Like it's a very fluid line for border kids. It's for us, it was called, we say in Spanish, el otro lado. So growing up, I was born in San Diego, but I was raised, I'm one of the, you know, what quote unquote birthright children. You know, my parents and millions of other kids fit that description. So for us, it was a speed bump. It was where our family lived. It was where we experienced our culture in a different context, where we were celebrated for our culture. So for us as border kids and for my family, we were always Mexican first. I didn't start using the term Mexican-American until I was a young adult. People ask me what I am, I would say Mexican. That was the only cultural identity that I had as a child.
14: You've lived and cooked within these spaces your whole life here in Southern California. But was there a moment when you realized that your own food story wasn't divided between cultures? Instead, it was born precisely from their overlap?
2: Yeah, you know, I've heard the term a third culture be kicked around a lot, especially in pertaining to two different cultures and the new generation that comes from it, who wants to take a little bit of that and a little bit of this from it. I guess that's the best explanation. But when I was, you know, late 80s, early 90s, and I was a teenager, we would cross the border, we would ditch school and go eat tacos because it was tastier and we could afford it, you know, with being teenagers. We had $5. $5 lasted us a lot longer in Mexico than it did here. But that's how fluid that line was. There wasn't this crazy, you know, maze to get across the border back then. It was just one roundabout little turnpike and that you were in Mexico.
14: Did your mom, did your family ever just go buy groceries down there because it was cheaper or like go to the markets to get particular spices because they were more available down there?
2: Yeah, it was more of that fact that we just don't have the things that we can buy over there here, not necessarily because they were cheaper. In some instances, yes, at some points in my life. But to this day, I cross the border. I have global entry, so I have Sentry Pass. It takes me 5 minutes to get across, and it takes me 5 minutes to cross home when it's not very busy in traffic. But it's because the ingredients are different and they're more readily available. If I need hoja de aguacate, you know, for my birria or for any sort of braised barbacoa, I can go to Mercado Hidalgo and get fresh hojas de aguacate from Oaxaca that you just can't get here. They're not available here. They taste different because, you know, the dirt it grows in really does matter. Fresh wheat lacoche from the cob I can buy in the market. So to this day, I still travel across whenever I have events cooking. I cross the border for ingredients. And I know the laws inside and out. I toe the line very carefully. I generally just cross things that are able to cross and that will make all the difference in my food.
1: Just a minute. Remember your phone.
14: It's almost noon when we arrive at our destination, and nearly every table is taken.
15: We are in Tacos El Gordo in Chula Vista, and you can see on the sign it says that Tijuana, Baja California, now in California. So I can't tell you the exact year it crossed the border, but it is the one taco shop that always reminds me of home. There's the starting taco spot in Tijuana is right next to Mercado Hidalgo. It is now not the best. Like, you would come here for the best. In TJ, I wouldn't go take you to Tacos El Gordo in TJ. It's so funny how that happened. But here it is, for me, the smells and the memories flood back of growing up in Tijuana.
21: Incredible.
15: Still family owned. It's still, there's in San Diego and then one in Vegas. And in Vegas, it's also crazy packed all the time.
3: Seis con todo? Sí, porfa. Y si me pides seis de asada? Seis de asada con todo? Sí, porfa.
15: Muchísimas gracias. Gracias. I'm going to grab 3-ton tacos real quick.
14: A red and white booth opens up right as our food arrives on an enormous tray laden with tacos.
15: I ordered like if you weren't going to eat ever again. So there's so many different options you can order. You can order mulitas, vampiros, and sopes, all sorts of things. But I think what is, for me, emblematic of Tacos El Gordo is a taco, right? So I wanted to order all of my favorite things because this is my tour, so I get to order my favorite things. You have a tacos al pastor or adobada. Adobada is what we call it in the north. Al pastor, the center, or the rest of the country really calls it al pastor. But we call it adobada in the north, and it tastes very different than what you would have in a Mexico City taco. The adobada, if you look at it, a lot of people think it's an avocado sauce. It's an avocado cream sauce, but it's not. It's one of those, the salsa taquera, it has zucchini in it. That's what gives it the green color, and it has a little bit of cream in it and a lime juice. So it is to balance out the savoriness of the pork, but it helps add the creaminess that you would normally, what you would have in the asada with the guacamole, but it has no avocado in it. It's green. It's a sleight of hand of a taquero. You have carne asada, which is also emblematic of the north. Charcoal grilled carne asada meat that we are famous for. And tacos de lengua, which slow confit tongue, beef tongue with the salsa verde. It is all of my favorite things and all of the best, I think, technique and pairing of ingredients that makes the ingredients shine.
14: So if you've never been to a Tacos El Gordo, it's such an interesting combination of like a diner and a cafeteria. And the way you order, it's set up for maximum efficiency. So all of the, whatever you decide you're going to get is organized according to the meat. So if you're going to get adobada, you go to a particular window. If you want to get lengua or buche or cabeza, that's a different window. It's very, very smart. And then the dining room is set up with like diner booths, like almost tuck and roll diner booths, like red and white. It's awesome. It reminds me of my father's 1961 Impala. And then you have the entire breadth of humanity here. So you have one table, three men in suits with briefcases. And next to them are some grannies with a cane leaning against. Behind us is a young couple with a baby. And then a couple of young women walked in clearly on a lunch break from a hospital somewhere. It's just awesome.
15: There's no ethnicity that you need to be to come here. And, you know, the best thing is like seeing what you would assume is a type of ethnicity. And then you hear Spanish come out of their mouth and you're like, hell yeah. That's literally what it means to be a border human. We are ethnically ambiguous. You don't know where we're from, and that's the beauty of it. We can be chameleons anywhere in the world, and I think that being a borderlands and a border kid human really made me able to be a chameleon anywhere in the world. So you can see it here in 3D.
14: So when you think about the word border, people often think of it as the edge, like it's the end of something and the beginning of something else. But I get a sense from reading your book that for you, it was really like not an edge, it was a center created by like a Venn diagram of what goes on both sides.
15: Yeah, you know, it just because a guy said, this is a line, this is where I draw it. As Mexicans do, we were like, that's cute. You know, that I love that for you. I think the sensibility of a borderlands person or a Tijuanense is
2: everyone that has tried to come across, you know, for the quote unquote American dream and hasn't been able to, has gotten stuck in Tijuana, has made that their American dream. And that's why in the cover of the book, it says between the line between the States and Mexico. So I didn't want to call it America because we're all American. The American dream goes from Canada all the way to the bottom of Peru. And that's like, for me, the beautiful part of being a borderlands human is you can choose your borders.
14: We continue our San Diego food crawl with Chef Claudette Zepeda and get a taste of Borderlands Chinese food after the break. Stay close.
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14: Welcome back to Good Food. Let's get back to our San Diego food crawl with Chef Claudette Zepeda, author of Cooking the Borderlands. When you're a food person, there is no rest for the weary. So with our bellies already full, we hop back in the car and head to our next destination.
2: You know, you didn't seem to get enough with the tacos. So I'm going to take you now to Arizona Chinese food. Kind of a staple in South Bay, and you know, as LA residents and I mean Californians, there's a South Bay in San Diego, in Los Angeles, and in San Francisco. So this is our South Bay Chinese spot that we grew up eating because of, funny enough, my third grade teacher's family started it.
14: I feel like a lot of people probably don't understand or don't know about the Asian immigration to this part of the border. Could you fill in that story for us?
2: Yeah, that, I mean, I think that can be a whole episode on its own. But the Chinese migration to the United States happened when we were building the railroads and the gold rush and California is booming. The westward expansion, it caused a lot of needs and someone had to do the job. So they use a lot of Chinese labor to build the railroads. And after the railroads were built, this little paper got pinned all over the entire West Coast, and it was the Chinese Exclusion Act. So they were pushed out of the United States. And, you know, where else can you go when you're from a different continent? So they fled south, and a lot of them ended up in Mexicali. It was a part of Mexico, of Baja, that it's 110 degrees in the shade during summer. So there wasn't a lot of Mexicans there. At one point, there was 50 Chinese immigrants to one Mexican in Mexicali. And that created this subculture within the border of Chinese Mexicans. Now we're, you know, 4 or 5 generations of Chinese Mexican families still have their last name, marry within their own culture, but are very much a part of our makeup, of our Mexicans' cultural quilt. And we now have Chinese Mexican food across the borderlands, and we are better for it.
14: I'd like to ask you about your feelings of this word authenticity. I feel like it's a word that's kind of falling by the wayside because when you say something's authentic, it kind of means that it's just trapped in amber and food kind of doesn't want to be that way. And then heading to a restaurant like Arizona Chinese, would you call it a different kind of authenticity, a different kind of tradition, or fusion? I kind of hate that word, fusion, but just as a border person, is there a way you characterize food that flows back and forth and ingredients get trapped in dishes?
2: I mean, I feel the same way. I think when I hear the word authentic, especially because the only people that use those words are people in the United States. Is this authentic? Is this traditional? Is this, you know, what is this? Like, they can't fathom something being slightly different or a more complex story. So it's safer. Those are safe words that we put on things that we don't really understand. Borderlands cuisine
15: it cannot be boxed. It cannot be placed within borders. And traditions are not static. We are evolving constantly. You know, I opened a restaurant in 2018 and it was like, is this traditional Mexican food? It's like, no, because I'm not a grandmother, you know, standing on top of a wood stove with pots made out of barro and clay. And like, I am trying to do something different and give my creative inspiration points somewhere to go. So I think in the border specifically, it is human beings that live and breathe in Technicolor. Fusion also for me, it's like nails on a chalkboard, because I think fusion, I immediately, as a very visual creative, I see two pieces of metal that have to be bound by extreme heat and force together. And I think food doesn't have that sensibility. In order for the borderlands food to really blossom, is their marriages, and they are made through human connection. And that's a very long-winded way of saying that I'd hate that word. I hate authentic. And I mean, I always say it's authentically me. I think it's whoever cooks it, they're giving you the best version of them on a plate. So it's always authentically me. And when I cook for you my birria or my pozole, they are based off of my family traditions. And because Mexico being one of the most globally migrated, immigrated to countries, in one neighborhood block, you can have

0: Samoans, made of Afro-Mexican, might have been, you know, Chinese-Mexican. And all of those things affect how they eat. So tradition is based on your family unit, and authenticity is a very individual thing.
1: It's a quick 5-minute drive to Arizona Chinese food.
2: Hello, ¿cuántos van a ser?
0: Somos cuatro.
2: Cuatro, donde
0: gusten
2: pasar.
0: Gracias. Wherever you want.
1: We arrive after the lunch rush and settle into a corner booth by the window where Claudette describes her personal connection to this restaurant.
0: In third grade, because we were border kids, we were English was our second language. So all of our teachers spoke Spanish to us, and we were in English immersion classes. So one of my third grade teacher, Adriana Cinco, I remember meeting her going like, oh, she was speaking to us in Spanish, but she's very much a very beautiful Chinese woman. But it was the first time that I actually had a relationship with a Chinese Mexican and what their daily life was crossing the border and their history. But she did a beautiful job showing us how the Chinese culture was so rich in history. I learned that I was the year of the rat when I was in third grade at 9 years old. I understood what year I was born and, you know, the red envelopes and Lunar New Year, and I learned how to play Mahjong. But her family owned and started Arizona Chinese restaurant in 1982. And now it is ran by the cousins, her cousins.
1: I love that story. And I'm looking at the menu. And the menu is in Spanish.
0: Yep. It's where you're at. It's geographical. It's a way to understand where you're at geographically.
1: So let's read some of the menu items. Okay. We have camarón con broccoli.
0: Uh-huh. Pollo cantonés.
1: Pollo a la naranja. Mm-hmm. You have a recipe for that in your book.
0: I do, yeah. Yeah, a little different, a little a la Claudette. It's a little chamoy riff.
1: I love that you did it with chamoy.
0: Yeah.
1: Tell me the story of chamoy.
0: So chamoy is the Japanese ingenuity. But obviously everything, I always say, like everything comes back to China, because they were really like the pioneers on fermentation, on how we treat fruits and vegetables and sour and sweet and fried food. So chamoy is umeboshi. It starts, the Japanese gave us so much in the way of obviously like the fish tacos, the tempura style that we learned how to do, the Baja fish taco. But umeboshi is a sour plum, and a salted sour plum, a preserved green plum. And from there, again, Mexicans doing what we do, we just amplify it in lots of different ways. And we added chiles to it. We added orange juice and using prunes. And from there was born another sauce that is kind of one of our mother sauces when it comes to our snacks. We can't have chamoy without giving the flowers to both the Japanese and the Chinese.
1: I love it. Chamoy is one of my, I get obsessed with it.
0: Mm-mm.
1: And then I have to somehow tear myself away.
0: When it's made really well, it can be incredible. There's very few places you can get it commercially made well in the U.S. I mean, you can go to Mercado Hidalgo and they sell it in the tubs, in the gallons. You can buy it like mango chamoy, strawberry chamoy, tamarindo chamoy. We have all kinds. It's like our ice cream flavors. You can get chamoy in that way.
1: But you have a recipe for chamoy in your book.
0: Yeah, I do a classic chamoy, which lends itself really well to an orange chicken.
1: So talk to me a bit about the orange chicken.
0: You know, I'm a mother of young kids. So not only did I grow up eating pollo a la naranja and Panda Express. It's such a big part of our family household. Like, again, Chinese food changed, you know, at being a young teen mom, I had to get food on the table, however, in whatever means that I could possibly could. And sometimes it was takeout, sometimes it was taco shop, sometimes it's takeout. And my kids and I eat a lot of Chinese food other than Mexican food. We eat Chinese food probably as much as we do Mexican food. And sometimes it was easier as a working mom, you know, working multiple jobs, to run and grab them orange chicken from Panda Express. So orange chicken is a staple in our house. And sometimes I make it from scratch and sometimes I get help.
1: And so the version in your book, mm-hmm. Tell me how you developed that recipe. Like, where did your mind go when you were saying, oh, I have to have pollo naranja in here? How am I going to do it?
0: Yeah. It was trying to figure out the way to make orange chicken not so sweet, more tart, and add more spice to it, and not have it be so clingy like a bottled orange sugary sauce. I wanted to control the sugar and dance with the acid and the salinity in a really balanced way, but impart spice the way we do in Mexico with chile de árbol.
1: So, Claudette, you have killed us with food, which I would expect no less from a chef. But let's pretend that we could fit dessert in somewhere. What would you make for us?
0: pretend it's coming. You guys aren't

0: hungry anymore? Oh my God. Okay, I'll cancel it. One of my favorite memories of growing up in my aunt's restaurant in Guadalajara is receiving the jericayas in the morning. My aunt was a single mother of six kids, so she always tried to support other single mothers. And there was a woman that would make her jericayas for her. And jericayas, it's a cinnamon, you know, for the translation, it's a cinnamon lace custard that has a burnt top, very similar to a burnt Basque cheesecake. So it's that burnt milk skin on top that really makes the jericaya a jericaya. And the softness of the cinnamon laced custard is just brilliant, and it's not overly sweet like flan. It is paired usually, I mean, honestly, I would just eat it straight from the little ramekin, but sometimes I pair it with like a poached quince or a puffed amaranth for texture. But I would get you an order of jericayas as like the bow to a meal. It's one of the most iconic desserts of Jalisco. As a Jalisciense, as a child of humans from Jalisco, it is one of those desserts that sends me back to my childhood.
1: Can you describe how the woman who used to sell them to your aunt would bring them to the restaurant?
0: Yeah. So there was a gate outside of Las Calandrias that you had to cross into the threshold, and it was locked until we were ready to open for service. And the woman would knock at the outside gate, and it led into like this kid's like little playground situation. But always saw the woman carrying 2 5-pound buckets, pails of like paint, what you would see like the orange Home Depot bucket of paint. And that's where she had them perfectly stacked. I mean, no one can pack anything better than Mexicans can. And she made really every single nook and cranny of that bucket as useful as possible. And so she would have them spiraling up, and they were, I mean, 8-ounce ramekins, but full, the paint bucket was full. So I would grab it, and with my legs open, I would try to help. But so I was the size of the bucket, and would straddle the bucket into the kitchen because I knew it meant that I had to do quality control. So I was the first one at the table, elbows deep into jericayas, and I would think I would quality control 3 of them at one sitting. That was how I got paid.
1: I cannot thank you enough. This has been such a special day.
0: I'm so glad to show you guys my little corner of the world.
1: That was San Diego-based chef Claudette Zepeda. Her cookbook is Cooking the Borderlands, Spice and Smoke Between Mexico and the States. We've got a recipe for Claudette's Pollo a la Naranja on our website. You know the link. It's kcrw.com/goodfood. In a minute, do you know the difference between Egyptian and Sudanese food? Learn all about what makes Sudanese food unique next.
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3: 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And yes, the market report on Good Food is up next. At 11, it's This American Life. And at noon, music for the rest of your afternoon and evening. We're happy you're here with us.

0: You're listening to Good Food on KCRW. I'm Evan Kleiman. How much do you know about Sudan? In my newsfeed, I read about the civil war that has engulfed the country for the last 3 years. But until I read Omer El-Tujani's book, I had no frame of reference for the culture or the land. Sudan is enormous. It's a country of 50 million people in Northeast Africa, bordered by seven countries, including Egypt and Ethiopia. In the Sudanese kitchen, Omer shares recipes from his family, alongside recipes he collected from communities in the arid north, the lush south, and the mountainous west. His collection of recipes is the first commercially available Sudanese cookbook in the West. Hi, Omer.
1: Hi, thanks for having me.
0: Oh, it's just wonderful to have you join us. Tell us about your background, where you're born, where you were raised, and just a little bit about your life, like before and after writing this cookbook.
1: Sure, sure. So it's quite coincidental because I was born in Dublin, Ireland, on St. Patrick's Day.
0: Wow.
1: And then we didn't stay very long there. It was literally a matter of months. And then we moved to Sudan. So I lived in Sudan. You could essentially say I lived in Sudan from the beginning of my life. I don't have any recollection of spending time in Ireland. And I lived there for the next 5 years around a lot of my family members, extended family members, and had a really nice upbringing there. And then with the political situation deteriorating in the late 80s, my parents, as well as many other people, decided to leave Sudan and, seek job opportunities elsewhere. That's what they were doing in Ireland in the first place. My parents are both doctors and they found work in the UK, and we moved to the UK, and I've been living here ever since. I grew up in various parts of the UK, London, Essex, the Midlands. We mainly stayed in the Midlands, and that's where I grew up and went to secondary school and eventually went to university. Now, this is when I got the idea for the cookbook. It's the first time I was living away from home, and I really missed having my mom's home food. And it was something that I just couldn't do without. So I just really wanted to, instead of like relying on her to give me food parcels when I'd go visit, which is like every couple of weeks or whatever, I decided to do it myself. I was like, why can't I just try and learn how to make this food myself? So I started collecting some simple recipes.
0: You say in the book that for as long as you can remember, you were always interested in food. Sort of paint us a picture of what meals and sort of the whole kitchen experience was like when you were growing up in Sudan and also in the UK.
1: Yeah, I guess they were quite different because in Sudan, we all lived in like a large house together. So three generations would be living together. All my cousins would be living under the same roof. We had a lot of space in our house. We were very fortunate. We were quite privileged. And we had a lot of space for all of us. And we even had people helping us in the house as well. So the dining kind of times was almost like feeding, you know, double digit people. You know, we're talking about like four or five people cooking, and then eventually like eight or so people maybe sitting in different areas. So sometimes the women would eat separately, sometimes the kid would eat separately, sometimes the men would eat separately. And it was really nice to be part of, because it was seeing many people together, eating as well as preparing food together. There was always a nice energy around it.
0: You also talk about the drop-in nature of hospitality there, how much more fluid it was for people to just join in on meals.
1: Yeah, absolutely. Sudanese people are known to be some of the most hospitable people on the world. So we have a custom where if someone's having a meal, it's just customary to invite them, even if whether you know them or don't know them. It's rude not to invite them if they happen to be passing by. And more often than not, sometimes the stranger would just sit down with you and eat the meal.
0: So let's talk about what Sudanese food is and misconceptions people in the West may have about it, if they have any conception of Sudanese food at all.
1: Mm-hmm. Simply put, it's a fusion of many different types of cuisines, because Sudan covers such a large area and has had a lot of like cultural influences from different parts of the world. So Sudan historically was always connected to the Mediterranean, was relatively connected to Western Asia, as well as West Africa as well. And it also, Sudan was a place that people passed through for over centuries and centuries. So it really brought so many different styles of cooking to that land, and they stayed there. A lot of other countries maybe have their own distinct foods, but Sudan really is like a sponge, and it really absorbed many, many different cooking styles from the region.
0: I mean, it's so fascinating for me as I started to look through the book. I mean, it's Sudan is bordered by many countries, including Ethiopia, Libya, and Egypt. And particularly in the beginning of the book, in the like dips section mm-hmm. and the salads, mm-hmm. you see so much similarity to dishes, like even like the Greek tzatziki or...
1: Yeah, absolutely. Yeah.
0: Or tahini, but different. I mean, very distinct differences that are so interesting. So maybe you could just sort of run through a couple of these. Like the tahini that you have in the book is yogurt-based.
1: Yeah, I mean, there's the sesame paste base, which is essential. But then, yeah, we put yogurt with it to make it a bit creamier, some vinegar potentially. There's always garlic in it to give it a nice kick, and cumin as well. So cumin's a very common ingredient in Sudan. And a lot of, like a very Sudanese way of doing something is taking a well-known dish and giving it a Sudanese spin, which is maybe just using a local ingredient or trying to elevate it in some way. So they do this with regional foods, but they also do this with Western foods as well. So they do it with, like, for example, lasagnas and like mini pizzas and things like this. These are really commonly found in Sudan as well.
0: Yeah, and there's an egg dish made with tomatoes that it reminds me that there is a dish similar to shakshuka in so many mm-hmm. different cuisines.
1: That dish you're talking about is the eggs with pastirma, which is like a salt-cured meat beef dish.
0: Yeah, so interesting. There's this Turkish influence.
1: Yes, exactly. Yeah, so Turkey colonized Sudan amongst other countries, and also Sudan was colonized by other countries as well. So yeah, the Turkish influence really shifted the type of cooking and the type of agriculture as well. They kind of elevated their agricultural practices that were going on in the region, and allowed more different types of things to be grown there, which diversified the food even more.
0: So let's talk about the lamb meatballs that you have that's served in a very beautiful, thick Sudanese tomato and garlic sauce. Was that one of the first dishes that you kind of like dove into when you started this project with intentionality?
1: That's incredibly intuitive. It really is. It really, one of my favorite dishes was that meatball dish. Absolutely it was. My mom used to make it often, and it's relatively straightforward. Once you make the meatballs, you just make the sauce with it. And it's a classic meatball and tomato sauce, but we make it, like as I mentioned earlier, like with a Sudanese spin, and it just tastes delicious.
0: Mm, yeah, it looks beautiful. The sauce looks just rich, so much richer.
1: Yeah.
0: So let's start to dig into the food a bit more. What are the essentials of the Sudanese pantry?
1: So yeah, there's quite a few if you look through that section, but I would say a really important thing to have in your pantry if you want to cook Sudanese food, especially if you want to make traditional Sudanese food, is an ingredient which is ground okra. And we use that as like a thickening agent, like a binding agent for stews. So the stews that we make in Sudan are called mulah. And, you know, they're quite kind of thick, rich stews. But in order to give them some hold, we add the ground okra, and it kind of helps bind them together, because when we eat them with the breads that we have in Sudan, we're able to they're able to like sit on the bread nicely without falling off, if that makes sense. They're slightly more viscous so that it sits on the bread nicely.
0: The breads are so interesting. You say that one of your childhood favorite foods was kisra. What is it? Describe it and what it's typically served alongside.
1: Sure. So kisra is a wafer thin, supple piece of bread. It's made of fermented sorghum. So the sorghum is allowed to sit in some water and some yogurt until it has a slightly tanginess. So it takes like maybe 10 to 12 hours or something like this. And then it's cooked on a hot plate, but wafer thin, and it's like it's spread using either a card, like a regular plastic card, or traditionally they use a date palm fiber, like a fiber from the palm tree, but like a really, so it looks like a card essentially. So you're just cutting a piece of the tree, so into a card shape, and then you're spreading the fermented batter very thinly onto a hot plate. Now you let it cook for literally a minute, and then you take it off the hot plate, and you have like a supple piece of bread. It's like a sheet, but it's nice and soft. And that's what we serve with the stew.
0: Is it similar in some ways to injera?
1: Yes. Yeah, I was going to compare it to injera. So injera is slightly thicker. It's also made from teff, which is a different grain, and it's also a lot more fermented. So the injera has a very, very sour taste, whereas the kisra has a much milder fermented taste.
0: I also really love the vegetable dishes, the vegetable main courses. They're relatively simple, but the spicing is different and so interesting. I really love any kind of vegetable main where it's stuffed. So I'm intrigued by mashi.
1: Yes.
0: So can the plate filled with them, with different vegetables.
1: Yeah.
0: It's just so beautiful. Can you describe what the fillings are usually like?
1: Yeah. So mashi is another dish that's made in the region. So other countries, even as far as Turkey, make dishes like this. But the stuffing actually varies between countries. In Sudan, we used raw minced meat with cooked rice, some spices, you know, garlics, like other flavoring things, but you definitely use raw meat. And then you stuff them into the hollowed out vegetables, and then you cook the vegetables in like a big pot. And that's when the meat cooks inside and like releases its juices. So the vegetable itself becomes really, really flavorful.
0: What is there a predominant preferred spice or combination of spices that is used in many Sudanese dishes?
1: Yeah.
0: Like, is it coriander or is it cumin?
1: I would say both. I would say cumin, coriander are your two favorite spices in Sudanese cooking.
0: You also use a lot of fresh lime.
1: Yes, absolutely. Fresh lime is really, really common in Sudan. It's just a really great way of adding flavor to the dish and like some tanginess. It's used ubiquitously throughout cooking, just to almost like finish the dish off, just like add a bit of lime to it. It's like anything. It's like you have a soup, you add some lime to it. You have some fool, you add some lime to it. Anything else, just add some lime. You can't go wrong, really.
0: I agree. And I love these recipes because I have like 5 small lime trees in my backyard and I can never... Great. Find enough recipes to use all the limes.
1: Oh, you found the right book now.
0: Yeah.
1: But we also have lime trees in our garden back in Sudan. We used to always like pick them and use them. And a lot of Sudanese people have lime trees in their gardens.
0: Oh, I love that. So we have to talk about fool, which is one of the most popular dishes in Sudan. I don't know, maybe it's the national dish. How does it differ from the fool that we may be more familiar with that comes from Egypt?
1: Sure. Okay. Yeah. So again, fool is one of those dishes that is made throughout the region, and each country, each region makes things their own way, makes fool in their own distinct way. In Sudan, we have a few different ways of making it, but the most common way is to serve the beans, the fava beans, with some tomatoes, cumin for sure, heavy on the cumin. Sesame oil, virgin sesame oil. And what's interesting in Sudan that I don't think other countries do is we serve it with feta cheese. And it adds a really nice dimension to it, to have like the creaminess with the flavorful beans. And again, of course, we're adding lime on top, and we serve it with falafel, or Sudanese falafel called tamia. They're slightly different to the other falafel that you might see because they're more like disc shaped. And that's a really great combination in Sudan, to have fool with tamia and some feta cheese on top, some sesame oil. Beautiful.
0: Oh, that sounds delicious. Omer, the conflict in Sudan continues to be in the headlines after years of fighting. How has the war impacted food access and production in the country?
1: The political situation in Sudan is very dire, and it's hugely impacted the access to food. Ever since the beginning, I've been trying to raise money to send to support like local kitchens. who are supporting people. But yeah, the access to food is incredibly limited. Sudan is very like agriculturally rich, so some places are still able to produce food, but just generally the supply chains have really broken down a lot. And it's just shifted what people are eating, unfortunately. So Sudanese people have always like banded together during difficult times. I saw this firsthand during the revolution of 2019. So what I'm told now is that, you know, a lot of people are doing what I've been raising money for, which is like community kitchens or places where people come together and they form orderly queues and they wait their turn. And people just feed each other and they try to support each other during the difficult circumstances.
0: Thank you so much, Omer.
1: Thank you, Evan, for having me. It's been really fun.
0: That was Omer El Tijani, author of the cookbook, The Sudanese Kitchen. Head to our website for a recipe for his mashi, the stuffed vegetables and tomato sauce, which would be perfect with our early summer produce. You know the link. It's kcrw.com/goodfood. Apricots are here, but they are fleeting. Stay tuned for the market report next.
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0: I'm Evan Kleiman, and this is Good Food. We are firmly in stone fruit season in Southern California. Let's head to the Santa Monica Farmers Market now to find out what is in peak season this first week of June.
1: This is Jillian Ferguson with the Market Report. Farmer John Tenorelli is back at the market after his usual seasonal break. John's a second-generation farmer growing cherries, apricots, peaches, and more just 65 miles outside of downtown Los Angeles. He started coming to the farmer's market with his dad many years ago, and he's been coming ever since. And we look forward to his return each spring. Hi, John.
2: Hello, Jillian.
1: So it's the second week of apricots here at the market. Last week, the rabatas were amazing, but I understand they're already gone, which is such a good reminder of how fleeting these varieties can be. What's on the table this week?
2: Yeah, apricots are a real short season. Today we have two new varieties, or new for this week. The Lorna variety, which is like a giant Blenheim. It's really, really good apricot. And then we also have the Aprium called Leacot. I guess it's 90% apricot and 10% plum, something like that. But you eat it and it's just super apricot. And it looks like apricot. But so we have those two. The rabata that we had a short crop because the low winter chill, we only had a 40% crop. But these two varieties were full, but they're going to go fast too, you know, 5 days, 6 days, it'll be gone. And then we get to the last one, which is called Golden Sweet. And we only have a few trees of those.
1: Yeah. And I understand the Golden Sweet is your personal favorite. Is that right?
2: Yeah. How'd you know that? Yeah. It's the one that I walk by the tree and I have to eat six or seven of them. Since we've had those, we've grown them for years. That's the one that tastes like the one in when I grew up in Silver Lake off the tree when we were little kids.
1: So tell us about growing up in Silver Lake. You had apricot trees in your backyard, and then it was your father's dream to have this farm. Is that right?
2: Correct. Yeah, he was. You know, he was a butcher. Had two or three meat businesses in Los Angeles, downtown LA, and stuff. But his lifelong dream was growing fruit, and he always loved it. I mean, he would come home on his weekend from work and work in the yard. I mean, that might have had more energy than anybody. We had fruit trees. He loved fruit trees. We had fig trees in the backyard. We had the apricot trees. We had peaches didn't grow that well there. We had tangerines, whatever. You know, I was a kid and we had those apricot trees. We climbed the trees and we eat them all day and have contests. And one tree was a Moore Park and one tree was a Blenheim. And that's why I like this Golden Sweet, because it's like a Blenheim. But it's not quite a Blenheim, but to me it's the best. So
1: when can we expect the Golden Sweets to show up at the market?
2: We'll probably just have one day next week. We might have a few here Saturday and then maybe pick again on Monday or Tuesday. We'll probably have some nectarines along with them, but it won't be a whole lot of them.
1: Okay. Well, your Instagram handle is peaches.la. So peaches are really your bread and butter. When can we expect the peaches to arrive?
2: 2 weeks we'll have peaches. I'm looking at them right now and they're coloring, they're sizing. Our first one is called a June Lady. And normally our June Ladies, they come in almost July, but this year they're actually going to come in June.
1: All right. Thank you, John.
2: Thank you, Jillian.
1: That was John Tenorelli, second generation farmer behind Tenorelli Orchards. You can find John and his stone fruit at a bunch of Southern California markets. And if you follow the farm on Instagram at peaches.la, you can find out all about their mail order business as well. When Nicole Rucker of Fat and Flower saw the first Tenorelli apricots of the season last week, she texted me that she almost cried. And I totally understood why. It's hard to explain how a fruit that is often so disappointing outside a farmer's market context can elicit such emotion, but we're going to try our best today. Hi, Nicole.
3: Hi.
1: So what is it about apricots? Why are we so moved by them?
3: I think that you said it correctly, is that they're often so disappointing, and it's a real on again, off again thing. Like one year will be really great and then the next year will be kind of sad. And I don't know what it is. I mean, they seem like they're very hard to grow and very temperamental. But some years you can tell from far away that they're going to be good. Like I could tell when I was walking down the aisle and I saw the Tenorelli tent, I could see the glow coming off of everything. And I was like, oh my gosh, this is actually, wow, I didn't expect this today, but this is going to be a really great year.
1: What do you like about baking with apricots?
3: I love that they're a very tender fruit. when they're good, they have such great acid and then also such juicy sweetness. The Robatas in particular feel very heavy. They're just a very beautiful, romantic looking fruit. And then they deliver in their compact size, they deliver really concentrated flavor when they're really good. And that's, I mean, you can't really ask for anything more out of a fruit. But yeah, I eat a lot of them in my car on the way and take them home. But then baking with them is really great. They also freeze really well, so I buy as many as I can and freeze them.
1: Do you just cut them in half, take the pit out, and freeze them in halves?
3: Yes, I do. I just cut them in half and put them on a sheet tray with the cut side up so that they don't get stuck to the tray. So then I can have them for a little bit longer. Hopefully I'll have them, you know, I'll use them up in at least 2 weeks, but just to get as much as I can while they're here.
1: And you chose to pair these with boysenberries in the pie that you made last week. Can you talk a little bit about pairing fruit and how you decide which flavors to pair?
3: Well, I think that the combination of the boysenberries with the apricot makes the most beautiful color. It makes this very vibrant, alive looking shade of like fuchsia with an orange undertone. And it's like, it's very artistic looking. And when you see that color inside a pie, it really is something that kind of like sings on its own. But also boysenberries are super special and rare and very expensive because they're so fragile, but you only need a little bit of them to complement. So it's really just like a small handful and they impart so much flavor and color. Just the combination, I think, is wonderful.
1: So if listeners do manage to get their hands on some apricots in this fleeting season, and maybe they don't have it in them to make a pie, what are some other ideas that you can suggest for them when they get home from the market with a big haul?
3: Well, I think apricots make great jam for a reason. It actually comes together really quickly because of the pectin in them. And then, you know, make a crumble. Apricots taste really great with meat also. Like, no matter what you do, because of the acid and the sweetness, they're such a good complement to grilled food. They can go sweet or savory, but you make it into a crumble or whatever. If you're feeling adventurous, make a strudel. Or you could buy some puff pastry and wrap it up and make a little pocket. I don't know. Just use them all up. They're so good.
1: Thank you so much, Nicole.
3: You're welcome. Thank you.
1: That was Nicole Rucker, pastry chef and owner behind Fat and Flour in Culver City. It's open Wednesday through Sunday. They're open late on Fridays and Saturdays until 9 p.m. And yes, there will be apricot boysenberry pie on the menu this weekend. It's got an almond crumble. Don't miss it. For the Market Report, I'm Jillian Ferguson.
0: 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My thanks to the Good Food team, Jillian Ferguson, Laurel Garcia, and Elena Shatkin. As always, we want to thank our engineers, Hope Rush and Michael Stark. I'm Evan Kleiman. I have an obsession with all the stone fruit hybrids, and this week I'm gorging on the first apriums of the season. Oh my God. And I'll meet you back here next week for an all-new episode of Good Food.

0: As climate change worsens, protecting a threatened species' natural habitat, like the frosted flatwood salamander, isn't always enough. So some ecologists are collecting and hatching its eggs in captivity to give them a greater chance of survival.
1: Our ultimate goal in species recovery is to put these animals back on the landscape. And in order to do that, you need animals.
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0: From WBEZ Chicago, it's This American Life. I'm Ike Sriskandaraja, in for Ira Glass.
1: Pablo, does this feel like an Icarus story to you?
2: Maybe, potentially.
1: What part?
2: Well, Icarus dies. Not that part.
0: This is Pablo Manriquez, and he recently survived his own personal Greek tragedy. He's a reporter in Washington, D.C., known him for years, and this all began when a ripped open package showed up on his front stoop.
2: It's late winter, 2022. I find a box outside of my apartment. Inside is a canvas, a couple, like the four primary colors, a paintbrush, and a palette. It just seems like a sign.
1: Yeah.
2: So,
1: and that's like, what's the sign?
2: It was just, I thought to myself, somebody painted every painting in the Capitol and the White House and the Department of Justice, all these agency buildings, they have oil paintings. And yet, in the 15 years that I've been in Washington, I've never met an oil painter.
1: Hit this light bulb moment. That could be him.
0: It wasn't the first time he decided to become a new Pablo. When we first met, he was doing PR work, but he decided he wanted to be a reporter no matter what. So at 37, he moved into a flop house and began freelancing for small publications. And now he spends his days chasing down politicians in the halls of Congress. He made it happen. So with these art supplies, he began to imagine this other life for himself. And he made a Pablo kind of plan.
2: So I was, if I become an oil painter, I would basically be the only oil painter I know. And in some sense have like a monopoly on oil painting in Washington. You know what I mean? Like if you want an oil painting, especially a portrait, you have to come to me.
0: What Pablo lacks in skill and experience, he compensates for with heat-seeking opportunism and blinding self-confidence. It can rub people the wrong way, but I appreciate the hustle.
1: Pablo, it's so funny to me that you're trying to pick one career in a dying industry by supplementing your income with another dying industry.
2: Yeah. Reporting an artist, it's like the two poorest. It didn't make any sense to a lot of people.
0: But it made sense to Pablo. Pablo looked down at the new tools in his hands and then tilted his head skyward. Even as Icarus did before him, he saw a way to soar where no mortal had dared to soar. Our show today, myths in real life. What happened next to Pablo and other daring actions by mortals challenging their small lives. And a cameo by a real-life god. Because, you know, the gods get mad if you don't include them. And I'm too busy to get smote. Not today, Hades. Stay with us.
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0: It's This American Life, Act One, Icarus. So, Pablo Manriquez in Washington, D.C., had received these art supplies, perhaps discarded by an Amazon package thief, or perhaps a gift from the gods. And he figured, there's all these big egos in town who would love to be memorialized in oil portraits. Well, I could do that for them, even though Pablo himself had never painted a portrait in his life, or painted anything for that matter.
1: I had sort of a clear vision in mind of what I needed to do. I needed to learn how to paint a face.
0: Politicians have them. You can't sell a portrait without one. Pablo finds a YouTube channel called Paint Coach. It has a 10-minute crash course. He follows along, he starts moving paint around on the canvas, and he's hooked. In his head, he's already competing with the legends who are hanging on walls around town. He just needs a first subject to paint. It's got to be someone widely recognizable, someone distinct, and iconic. So he picks Mitch McConnell.
1: He's always had super, super loyal staffers. I mean, I imagine he's, according to his book, The Long Game, he's run out all his enemies and installed all of his friends. So I was hoping to find Mitch McConnell fans to buy Mitch McConnell paintings. Another thing I did, I looked up on Etsy, I looked up on the typical places where you would go to buy an oil painting, and I couldn't find any oil paintings of Mitch McConnell. If I painted five paintings of Mitch McConnell in a week, I had the only five paintings of Mitch McConnell in existence for sale, right?
0: After a few tries, he gets one that looks enough like Mitch McConnell. So he posts a few pictures of his progress, and someone notices the next day.
1: I was walking through the Senate, and one of his aides kind of came out of the woodwork and was just like, hey, man, these paintings of our boss that you're posting on Instagram are really cool, but could you maybe paint him smiling, you know? And I was just like, boom, hell yeah, I can paint him smiling. I can paint him smiling.
0: Whoa.
1: All day long.
0: Have you ever had a picture in your office of your boss smiling at you? If you have, you might be living in a country where the name leader is preceded by great or supreme. I'd like to take this moment to say, I am grateful to work here at This American Life, where the company reimburses half the cost of the smiling portrait of Ira that we are forced to hang in our offices. Pablo delivers his first smiling senator to Mitch McConnell's staffer. And then he gets a request for another. And another. He's 18 Mitch McConnells deep before he stops to catch his breath. Were those Mitch McConnells, in your opinion, were they good?
1: I can't think of a single Mitch McConnell I ever did that was good.
0: But they were good enough. He sold the first small one for $25. The next one for $50. Eventually, he settled on $500 for 24 by 36 inch paintings. Pablo is becoming a prolific painter. He paints Nancy Pelosi, Ilhan Omar, other politicians. He takes a commission for a lobbyist's dog. Just by his own force of personality, he's making it happen. At the State of the Union, Pablo set up an easel in Statuary Hall. That's overlooking where all the members of Congress and the Supreme Court justices pass through. And Pablo, in his white painter's coat with headphones on, he captured the scene on canvas live.
2: Here, this is something that is a side project of yours?
0: Yeah. C-SPAN interviewed him as he painted. And then, late last year, in December, he got a phone call from a friend's number, someone who used to be a policy advisor in the executive branch.
1: I picked up and I was just like, hey, man, what do you need? I'm kind of busy. I hear on the other end of the line, hey, Pablo, you're a great artist. This is Joe Biden. I'm like, bullshit, bad, like very funny, right? He's like, no, I'm serious. Hey, Jill, put on FaceTime. And bloop, bloop, bloop, like the FaceTime noise plays. And I'm looking at Dr. Jill Biden. And I'm like, oh, my God, I'm so sorry, ma'am. I'm so sorry for cursing. I did not mean to say BS in front of you. Yeah, this is real. And she handed the phone back over to Joe Biden, and he was just like, you're a really good artist. This is a really great portrait of Jill and me.
0: If you've been wondering what Joe Biden's been up to since leaving office, well, Mystery solved.
1: He knew the photo that it came from. It was from the 1970s when they first met. Right. So it was an oil painting of them when they were young. And I was on FaceTime with the president. There were probably 25 reporters in the press gallery filing their stories. And pretty soon they were all gathered around me and we were all talking to Joe Biden, you know, like the Washington Post, the AP, like the Bloomberg, HuffPost. We're all talking, Fox News, Daily Caller. We're all looking into the camera and talking to Joe Biden. And he's just telling everybody how bomb my painting is. I was like, that was awesome. That was awesome.
0: This is the part of the story when Icarus, with wings cobbled together with wax and feathers, experiences the miracle of flight. Hey, I can see my Minotaur from here. Well, for many mortals, this level of success is thrilling and enough, but not for Pablo. Pablo has a bigger goal. He wants one of his paintings officially hung in the Capitol, approved by a committee and hung by an entity known as the Architect of the Capitol, the only people allowed to drive a nail in the wall. Pablo wants to be immortalized in these halls of power.
1: I have no legacy. Like, you know what I mean? And while no one might remember any story I write ever, right? The painting will be there for centuries, centuries if it's on the wall.
0: Maybe you've been wondering this whole time, what do these paintings look like? So to be totally honest, Pablo's improved a lot, but he's doing work that looks like it's made by a talented art student, maybe a folk artist. The colors are pleasing. You can always tell who it is he's painting, but it's not, you know, John Trumbull's painting of the founder signing the Declaration of Independence, or any of the other museum-grade paintings hanging in the Capitol Rotunda. Of course, that does not stop Pablo. And a couple months ago, he saw a way to make his dream happen. In February, the House voted to rename the Press Gallery after Frederick Douglass, who, among many other things, was also the first Black reporter to cover the Capitol. There's going to be a little renaming ceremony and press conference. Well, it just so happened that Pablo had made a portrait of Frederick Douglass. It had been leaning against the wall in the press gallery for the last 2 years. So Pablo quickly hatched a plan. He's going to grab his painting, sneak his painting into the room where the ceremony is going to take place, and slip it onto a table where everyone can see it.
1: I scoped out the room. I was like, oh, there are artifacts about Frederick Douglass here. Like there was this ledger of sales and stuff like that under glass. I was like, I'm going to go grab my painting and put it on a table. And I did. It's like a pop art portrait of Frederick Douglass with a yellow background, like a distinct yellow background.
0: It's a pretty big canvas, nearly life-sized. And it sticks out compared to, say, the items on loan from the Library of Congress. But nobody says anything. Then the VIPs come in. There's the Speaker of the House, Mike Johnson, Representative Byron Donalds, the bill's sponsor, and there's even a living descendant of Frederick Douglass. Traditionally, at a press conference like this, the press are there to cover the event, not insert themselves into it. But Pablo is Pablo.
1: And when Mike Johnson came in, I showed it to him. I showed it to Byron Donalds. He's like, oh, yeah, there. And that's when Frederick Douglass is... grandson was like, that's great. That's great.
0: Probably not grandson.
1: And then they kept walking. So I was like, okay. So Frederick Douglass's grandson is cool with this. Byron Donalds is cool with this. Speaker Johnson is cool with this.
0: He gets a selfie with the lawmakers and his painting.
1: Everybody loves the painting. So let's get it hung on the wall officially.
0: To do that, Pablo just needs the permission of something called the Standing Committee of Correspondents. These are a group of Pablo's own peers, other working journalists. So he writes them a letter, donating his painting to the committee and asking that they hang it in the newly named Frederick Douglass Press Gallery. A couple weeks later, the Standing Committee of Correspondents meet. The first new business on the agenda that day is to take a vote regarding artwork.
1: And they voted no. They said no. I was just like, oh my God, I still don't know exactly why.
0: Did you ask any of them?
1: No.
0: Pablo was not discouraged by this decision. Of course he wasn't. He was like, well, if they don't like this Frederick Douglass, I'm going to make them a much bigger Frederick Douglass. And if they don't like that, I'll paint a smaller one. and I'll keep painting and donating Frederick Douglass's until the dam breaks and they all go up. I thought that sounded like a lot of work, at least more than, you know, asking them why they said no. So I reached out and got a hold of the meeting minutes. The problem was not about the size or the quality or anything like that. The problem was that Pablo had crossed a line. The thing that they voted on wasn't at all about your painting, but a broad rule that would apply to all future situations.
3: Well, what was the rule?
0: Don't bring a painting? No, it's not don't bring a painting. It was that no credentialed reporter will be able to make artwork that hangs on the walls of the Capitol. Is this the first time you're hearing that?
3: Yeah. And that's written down?
0: Yeah, it was a 4-1 vote. And how does that make you feel?
3: Kind of sad.
0: According to a statement from the standing committee, they were worried about what precedent it would set, what conflicts of interest hanging his painting could cause. And Pablo hadn't gotten permission from the event organizers to put his painting into their event. Icarus, son of Daedalus, soaring over the aisle, was enthralled by his own new ability. He couldn't help wanting to go higher. Pablo, son of Luis, didn't want to only stay in the back of the press conference with the other scribes. Couldn't this event to honor Frederick Douglass also honor Pablo too? Maybe if he'd asked permission, gone through channels, this all might have worked out differently. I floated that idea by Pablo.
3: Was there another way to do it? Yeah. But I still think this was the best way.
0: Even when you're thinking about it now, reflecting on it?
3: Yeah, because the humility could not possibly have created that scenario to begin with. At every point along the way, it was driven by ego.
0: A lot of it was ego.
3: Maybe like 91, 92%. I definitely wake up every morning excited to be Pablo Manriquez.
0: Ego. It's what makes you pick up a box of stolen art supplies and think, without any experience, I will be a transformational force in the U.S. Capitol. But it's also ego that propels you to the front of a press conference with your painting under your arm and sends you crashing back to Earth. The Potomac is lousy with wax and feathers. A couple hours after we talk, Pablo sends me a note. He's back in the Capitol. He says for the first time, he feels small in this place that once made him feel big. The next day, he sends me another note. He sounds like himself again. He figured it out. He's launching his campaign to run for a standing committee.
4: But luckily, I'm not eligible to run for a standing committee for at least another year, if not two. So I decided that while I can't be on the ballot until probably 2028, I am going to start campaigning on Monday. So I registered the domain dailypressgallery.com and I started writing an agenda. Part of my agenda is, of course, to repeal the prohibition that they put on journalist art in the Capitol.
0: You never hear about Icarus the next day. Did you know he just made some small adjustments to his wings and headed right back for the sun?

0: If you want to see Pablo's paintings or follow his campaign for standing committee, he's at pablo.manriquez on Instagram. That brings us to Act Two, Cerberus. You know how in Greek mythology there's Hades, where everyone goes when they die? You gotta cross the river Styx to get there. And then there's this gate with this three-headed dog, Cerberus. He's guarding the entrance, and he's supposed to make sure only actually dead people enter. This story is about a real person in America who stood at those very gates, which is not the easiest job, it turns out. At least not right now. Nadia Raymond talked to him about it.
1: When Jeremiah Schofield started working at the Social Security Administration, the SSA, the first thing his boss said to him was, if you're looking up your ex's records, your own records, or looking up someone famous, don't. We will know. Then they made him read Title V of the U.S. Code Section 552A, the Privacy Act, the actual legal text of it. That's how much they wanted to drive the point home. The Social Security Administration is the caretaker of these truly massive databases of personal information. They use it to send Social Security checks, disability payments, and in order to do that accurately, given how there's over 300 million of us, they keep master files. Jeremiah says they have all sorts of information from all sorts of moments in your life. Where you were born, your Social Security number, your mom's maiden name, your citizenship status. All of it stored in giant files.
2: Your master earnings files will show every job that you were you ever worked at, and it would show how much money you made at all of those different
3: jobs. Every
2: job
3: people have had?
2: Yep. And then you have the disability control file, which actually gets into disability-related information.
1: That's for people who collect disability.
2: Things like what your disability, there's like listings of codes for if you have a cancer or if you have some other type of ailment. And so it would have all of that information in it.
3: Okay.
2: And so then, it's very sensitive information. At Social Security, we've always treated those records as though they're things that they cannot be let out to anybody.
3: Like they contain people's whole lives, basically.
2: That's right. At very sensitive moments in their lives.
1: The point of the many rules governing these lists and files is not just privacy, though. It's about making sure all this information is used only for its intended purpose, by the book. And Jeremiah, from what I can tell, is a by-the-book kind of guy. There's one database with arguably more power than the others and a name to match. It's called the Death Master File. It's a master list of all the dead. Well, all the deaths recorded since the dawn of Social Security. It has millions and millions of names. People get added to it when they die, their name and their date of death. If you get accidentally added to it when you are not dead, it can mess up your Social Security payments, sure, but also your bank accounts, all kinds of things. So Jeremiah and everyone treated this one with extreme care. And one day, Jeremiah says, he was summoned to a meeting. And the first thing he sees when he enters the meeting room, handwritten on all these whiteboards, are the names of all these databases, including the Death Master File. The whole meeting was kind of strange, actually. Jeremiah was a boss. At this point, he had been there 25 years, his first proper adult job. So he'd been to a lot of meetings, but none like this. It was not put on the official calendar, and the whole thing was very secretive. It was in a half-used office building. There was a guard in the hallway, almost like a bouncer. And in the room, three people with non-government laptops. This was February of last year. And these guys, they worked for DOGE, so-called Department of Government Efficiency, headed by Elon Musk. In the meeting, Jeremiah makes some proposals. Some ways Social Security can be more efficient. Better IT to update these lists quicker. But he's almost instantly interrupted by one of the DOGE guys, Antonio Gracias, a venture capitalist, now Team Elon.
2: And within 2 minutes, Mr. Gracias had shut down the conversation and said, we're here to talk about Social Security fraud, and we're looking for a big win. And, I said, well, a big win. I mean, I have millions of dollars in potential savings by doing these new IT systems. And he said he was only willing to go to the president with a big win of, you know, he said $50 billion savings.
3: What did you say?
2: What I said was that I don't think you're going to find $50 billion in fraud.
1: Around this time, Elon Musk announced on X that they might have found some fraud. The fraud was related to the Deathmaster file.

0: who are not in it. People who seem to be 150 years old, according to other Social Security databases. He posted, quote, maybe Twilight is real and there are a lot of vampires collecting Social Security. He even brought it up in the Oval Office with President Trump before the cameras.
1: Now, do you know anyone who's 150? I don't. Okay. They should be on the Guinness Book of World Records. They're missing out.
0: Jeremiah saw all this.
2: So in layman's terms, I was pissed off that our leaders in the country were saying this. And, you know, it was infuriating.
0: Jeremiah was pissed off because, in layman's terms, it's complicated. It's true that there were some people who appeared to be 150 not marked as dead, but the Social Security Administration knew that already, and they knew why. Sometimes the death of a person born in 1875 or whatever didn't get reported to the SSA. And without an official death date, that person didn't go on the death master file. Regardless, there was a whole system in place to make sure Social Security payments did not go out to these people. Because when someone is over 100, the Social Security Administration actually contacts them to make sure they're still alive.
2: And so we have different groupings of technicians within the agency that literally make phone calls to these folks. And in some cases, go to people's houses just to make sure, hey, Jeremiah's over 100 years old. Let's make sure that he's still living and that he's receiving the benefits that he needs to.
0: He says some of these 100-plus-year-olds are happy to have a visitor. Others are like, go away, of course I'm alive. And if there's any fraud, anyone taking in a paycheck for a dead relative, the SSA would catch it. Plus, the SSA had already tried to clean up the death master file, specifically chasing down death dates for these 150-plus-year-olds. But it took a lot of time and resources, and it didn't save the government any money because it's not like the SSA had been sending checks to these dead people. So, the opposite of efficiency. But Doge still pressed on. They wanted Jeremiah's team to mark these apparent 150-year-olds as dead and mark them now. Just populate the sensitive list with random death dates, which was totally unheard of. And it made Jeremiah a little nervous. It seemed like a bad precedent. Because remember, if you make a mistake in the death master file, say, mark someone dead who isn't, it's not just their Social Security that gets shut off. Anything tied to their Social Security number is now bricked. The person finds out, often in pretty dramatic fashion, that they've been killed off by accident. Like, they go to the grocery store, they try to pay with their credit card, and it doesn't work. Then they try to pay with another credit card. Same thing. So they go home and call the bank, and they're like, what's going on?
2: And they would have been directed to go to Social Security to fix the problem.
3: Could they have access to their money in their bank accounts or no?
2: The bank accounts would have been frozen.
3: Oh my God. So it's not even that they can't use credit cards. They can't like take money that they have in the bank out of the bank at all.
2: That's right. Everything just stops because everybody thinks that the person is deceased.
0: It's a mess. And now, here was Doge insisting Jeremiah's team mark these 150-plus-year-olds as dead. Jeremiah was like, okay, I know we don't have physical proof, but if the date of birth is right, logic says these people are for sure dead. So it didn't seem that risky. They did it methodically, carefully, to avoid making mistakes. But ultimately, they put in fake death dates for all those people. Jeremiah didn't like it, but he did it anyway. This fixation with the death master file, little did Jeremiah know, it was just beginning. A few weeks after the 150-year-olds, Jeremiah says his higher-ups contacted him with a request from DHS, the Department of Homeland Security. And this request was unlike anything Jeremiah had seen in his more than 20 years at the agency.
2: I got a request from the deputy commissioner for operations, my boss, and said, we have a listing of a little over 6,000 people. You need to come up with a strategy on how we're going to kill off these 6,000 folks, the listing we had received from DHS.
3: Kill off? Like,
2: DHS had sent us a list. And the expectation was that we add a date of death for these individuals.
0: To add these 6,000 or so names to the death master file. It was strange because normally Death Star rep-

0: supported by funeral homes or family members or some state authority. And also, there was no indication from DHS that these people were dead. They just said, add these people to this list. So Jeremiah and his colleagues were trying to figure out what's going on and why these 6,000 in particular. Like, oh, is there a pattern here? Like, is it all like, is it all people from one area of the country? Is it like there was nothing like that that you were able to see?
1: I did not see it, but there were conversations that happened, and the conversations that happened around the agency indicated that it was mostly Hispanic last names.
0: DHS also sent a memo from then Secretary of Homeland Security Kristi Noem about, quote, suspected terrorists who she said had social security numbers and access to our financial system. She asked the SSA to stop it in a way that was, quote, consistent with law. Jeremiah was pretty sure none of this request to mark 6,000 people as dead was lawful. No proof of death, for one thing. So he says he goes and asks someone at the Social Security Office of General Counsel, the lawyers, who tell him, yes, it is illegal.
1: The illegal part of it is making them all dead. You can't just make anybody dead that's not dead. That's against the law.
0: So Jeremiah and his team refuse. But then, within a couple of days, they start getting some strange reports from the field offices. Workers calling in saying, what's going on? People are showing up here saying we marked them as dead. They're definitely not dead.
1: I'm like, did somebody process these 6,000 deaths? And we started to ask around the agency at headquarters, and we found out that there was staff in the office of chief information officer that had posted the dates of death.
0: He knew the chief information officer staff did it because that was the only office that could process these deaths the way they were processed, all at once. Jeremiah says all 6,000-some people had been marked as having died on a single day, March 8th, 2025. He couldn't believe they had done this.
1: I mean, by the agency choosing to do this, we just took a list without any documentation, and we posted these 6,000 deaths. That could have happened to anybody. And within 48 hours, that anybody would have had their lives halted until they could fix it. And it's possible they could fix it in a few days, or there's been cases where we've seen where it takes months or even a year to fix all of the little things that get screwed up because you got your name on the death master file.
0: The process of getting resurrected, that's what they call it when you're accidentally killed in the death master file and need to be brought back to life. It's not simple. You have to go into your Social Security office in person and prove you're alive. And sometimes it takes multiple visits, as you keep encountering new corners of your life where some institution or other is still convinced you're dead. Jeremiah doesn't tell the field offices that the 6,000 or so were secretly killed by the chief information officer's office, or that DHS requested it. He's like, let's not dwell on the mess, let's just fix it. And let's fix it the way we normally would, as any other mistake in the death master file. Which meant it was up to each one of these 6,000 or so people to come into their local field office and prove they're alive.
1: We saw 30 resurrections happen pretty quickly. And then that number quickly grew within a few weeks to 300 resurrections.
0: So that's what was happening on the ground. Meanwhile, from above,
1: we were getting pressure to say, we told you to kill off the 6,000. We want the 6,000 to remain dead.
0: DHS was telling you that they wanted the 6,000 to remain dead.
1: That's right. And it was coming down from, you know, pretty high up leadership.
0: When these 6,000 fake deaths happened, the Washington Post found out and published a big story. So did the New York Times. So as the news breaks, Jeremiah is also dealing with the chaotic media fallout of this. And then something bigger happens. And this part of the story has not been out there before. Jeremiah is the first person to talk about it.
1: So then fast forward a few weeks, and a new request comes in to kill off a new grouping of people. The new request from DHS is for 2.7 million names.
0: DHS wants the SSA to kill off 2.7 million people, like an entire city. Mark them all as dead in the death master file. Again, like last time, no sign or pretense that they're for real dead. DHS tells Jeremiah's team that these 2.7 million are here illegally. And also,
1: these folks were violent criminals and suspected terrorists.
0: But they told you there were 2.7 million violent criminals and terrorists? That's
1: right.
0: A lot of violent criminals and suspected terrorists.
1: It is. We were pretty suspect about this 2.7 million list. And so when it came in, we also thought it was a pretty big number, and we wondered whether or not the list was accurate.
0: Last time this happened, when Jeremiah said, wait a minute, these people are alive, that didn't stop the SSA from marking them as dead. So this time, he tries something different. He decides to fact-check the claims DHS made about the 2.7 million. They can't look at all 2.7 million people, privacy concerns, and also the number is so large. But they do get permission to look at a random sample from the list. 25 people. They check what they can.
1: And so we went through to check. One, are they dead? Two, are they here legally or not legally? And what is their current status?
0: When Jeremiah's team ran the numbers, they found that all 25 from the sample were alive. And what's more,
1: when we went through the 25 records, we found 23 of them were records where people were either U.S. citizens or lawful permanent resident or were here legally. And then there were two that more investigation needed to occur because it appeared as though that their alien status had expired.
0: So, alive, and also most of them clearly in the country legally. Here's what else he remembers from the sample.
1: But I do remember that it did span a pretty big age community. So it was children all the way up to people in their 70s. There's a couple cases that I remember that we just thought were super curious. You know, there were some teenagers on the list, and we're like, okay, so teenagers are suspected terrorists and violent criminals. I mean, I guess that could happen, but the likelihood of it happening didn't make sense. And then there was another person on the list that was a person that had been in the United States for over 50 years and was receiving widow benefits. And we're like, okay, so this person's a violent criminal and a suspected terrorist.
0: So Jeremiah is like, one, I can't mark people who are alive as dead. Two, they told us these were all people without status, and that seems to not be true. And three, the data I did see from the list makes me side-eye that they're even criminals. Too many red flags in a row. He decides to sound the alarm.
1: I went to my boss, and my boss at the time was now Stephen Evangelista. He had taken over after my other boss left the agency. And I said, we need to have a meeting with DHS, and we need to talk through a couple of things because we think their list is inaccurate.
0: Mm-hmm.
1: And that's probably a light way of saying that.
0: So he calls this meeting. They get DHS on a video call. And on the call, Jeremiah says they present their findings, that the people on the list are alive and seem to be here legally. DHS is like, okay, we'll get you a new list. But Jeremiah has another question. Logistically, he asks, if there are mistakes on this or any other list you give us, how would a person on the list by mistake fix it? And John Koval, a DOGE guy at DHS, says they would go in person to an SSA office, same as any other mistake. Oh, but when they get there, just flag them over for ICE. Jeremiah says he looked at his coworker and they were visibly really uncomfortable. ICE is not a place where immigrants who have a mistake on any kind of government papers go to get them straightened out. It's where they go get deported. Jeremiah looks at his boss, Stephen Evangelista. To Jeremiah, DHS's intention is now crystal clear.
1: And so we were like, okay, thank you for the information. We wrapped up the call. Then we're still in the room. And I look across the table. I remember sitting across the table from Stephen, and I said, the reason that they're doing this with this 2.7 million is because they're trying to deport all of these people. It's plain and obvious. And Stephen said, you don't know that. You can't be sure of it. That's too much conjecture. Like, you don't know this definitively. And I'm like, come on. Like, we know this. This is why this is happening. He's like, you just don't know it. I'm like, So we got into a little back and forth in reference to that. And he's like, okay, how about I just call John and I'll ask him.
0: John Koval, the Doge guy working with DHS.
1: I'm like, okay. He's like, I'm going to call John. You guys be quiet. So you guys were me and his technical assistant. And I'll just have a quick conversation with John in reference to this $2.7 million and why. Mm-hmm. So he pulls out his cell phone and he calls John. He puts John on speakerphone and he says, John, can you tell me why we're going through all this effort with these 2.7 million people? And John said, matter of fact terms back. He's like, well, there's two outcomes that we're hoping for here. One, we'll make the people's lives so miserable with the, you know, their lives will just be sort of, you know, hard to go through because we'll turn off their credit, we'll turn off their credit card, we'll turn off their bank. They'll just want to self-deport. Or two, they'll go into a Social Security office and we'll have ICE pick them up there. Or we'll go, you'll refer them over to us and ICE will pick them up either at USCIS or at ICE, wherever you you determine that they should go. Just matter of factly. And you know, when he said that, I was shocked that he said it so matter of factly. I was pretty shocked that happened. It's one thing to think you know and be like 98% sure, but you don't really know something. It's different when you know it 100% and you just heard it from, you know, a chief official over at DHS who also happens to be a DOGE associate. And he made it very plainly clear that this is what he was trying to do and what the outcomes they were seeking. Stephen was like, thank you for the information. Quickly got off the call. My office, I had to go through a different door than Stephen did out the conference room. He quickly got up. We didn't talk about it. We didn't have an after the meeting conversation about it. That was also a little bit shocking because I'm sure my face said, I told you so in unequivocal terms. But I was, you know. And so he got up. He went to his office. I got up, went to mine. And we never talked about it again.
0: Jeremiah quit the SSA a few months later, and now he's filing a whistleblower complaint. The 2.7 million person list was a crisis averted. The SSA didn't add those names to the death master file. As far as Jeremiah can tell, they are still alive. But of course, they always were. The government is filled with things like the death master file, built for one purpose, but if you're of a certain disposition, usable for something else. A list of the dead, a public service to track who is alive and who is dead, or a tool to kill off anyone you don't like. It's not legal. It flies in the face of rules and laws that have governed the list for decades. It violates the whole name of the list. But that doesn't mean you can't do it anyway.
2: Nadia Raymond is a producer on our show. By the way, we did reach out to all the people and agencies Jeremiah names in this story. Only the Department of Homeland Security got back to us. They gave us a statement saying, quote, "The government is finally doing what it should have all along, sharing information across the federal government to solve problems." Two congressional offices are currently looking into the allegations Jeremiah made in his whistleblower claim. Coming up, one man will suffer through many ordeals to have a private encounter with the God living here on Earth, specifically in Barcelona. That's in a minute from Chicago Public Radio when our program continues.
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4: 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And start your work week here, too, tomorrow morning. It all starts with NPR News with Danny Chiriguayo, then Morning Becomes Eclectic with Novena Carmel.

0: As climate change worsens, protecting a threatened species' natural habitat, like the frosted flatwood salamander, isn't always enough. So some ecologists are collecting and hatching its eggs in captivity to give them a greater chance of survival.
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3: It's This American Life. I'm Ike Sriskandaraja. Today's show, not today, Hades. Our last act, Act 3, Zeus. He has taken many forms here on Earth. For the last 20 years, millions have been worshiping a man they say performs miracles. They call him many names. Magician, Messiah, the Chosen One. And he looks, in some ways, kind of anonymous, like nobody special. He's short, 5'7". He's soft-spoken, shy even. The legends about this man are many. But very few of his devotees have ever actually met him, let alone talked with him. Writer Daniel Alarcón is one of them, one of the very few mere mortals to have met Lionel Messi, arguably the greatest soccer player of all time. Daniel talked about it on the podcast he hosts with his longtime friend, who's also a writer, John Green. Daniel adapted it for our show.
4: So, John,
5: yeah.
4: Once upon a time, there were many, many magazines that were published in the United States and around the world. As you know, I've written for many of them. And magazines, for our younger listeners, are like very thin little books.
5: It's like Instagram, but text-based and printed.
4: Yes. And there was a specific niche among these that were called glossies. And glossies were kind of the high-end fashion magazines. And the glossies got their name from the glossy paper that they were printed on. So Vanity Fair, GQ, Vogue, those are the glossies. And they were kind of lucrative.
5: Yeah, they paid great.
4: They paid so much money. I had never written for a glossy magazine, I should say, until one of these editors who worked at one of these magazines called me up and asked me if I was interested in writing a profile of Lionel Messi. And of course, I was interested, huge soccer fan, blah, blah, blah. The problem is that I was about to be married and the reporting trip would be the week after my wedding. So terrible timing. I was told I would get to spend 3 days with the world's greatest player. I'd get to see a training session. I get to go to a game. I'd have full access. And I spoke with Carolina and she said, you got to go, you got to do this. And we would do the honeymoon later. And yeah. And I think, you know, you know this, but I think it's worth repeating just what a genius Lionel Messi is, spoken of in the same breath as Pelé, as Maradona. And I felt like there are people who watch Lionel Messi play a game and they're like, man, he's good. And there are people like me who understand it or feel like we understand it on a completely different level. And I thought that there would be a way that I could express to him that my understanding of what he was accomplishing on the pitch was not like, woohoo, goal. You know, it was a much more sophisticated understanding. And I was like, yeah, no doubt. Me and Leo are going to be friends.
6: That's totally realistic.
4: I was imagining us like, you know, hanging out at his house, like playing Xbox or, you know, FIFA or something, and then like going to eat some like Argentine barbecue somewhere, the grill in Barcelona somewhere, and then, you know,
5: yeah,
4: riding in his car.
5: And then at the end of the night, he'd be like, you know what, man, you're so cool. Cancel your flight back. Like, we're hanging out.
4: Yeah, normal stuff. So this is what I was imagining.
5: Right.
4: And yeah, so basically 36 hours after my wedding, I'm on a plane to Barcelona. I arrived in New York. So I flew from San Francisco to New York. I checked my email. And that's when I've got the first blow, which was that I would no longer have 3 days with Lionel Messi. I would have a single day. Now, I still thought a single day is good. You know, I was like a day. That's still pretty good. I checked my email again when I got to Barcelona. And now it was no longer a day. It was an hour. Okay, so at this point, just to be clear, I had given up my honeymoon to spend an hour with a soccer player.
5: Yeah.
4: It was just beginning to dawn on me that this was the wrong way to start my marriage, right? So here's what happened. I got to Barcelona. You know, I had planned 4 days in town. Now I've got 2 extra days to report. So I'm just going to report the shit out of this story, which is what I do. So I talked to everybody. I found the guy who took Messi's first photo ID back when Messi was a teenager with like long hair, and he needed his ID card so he could enter the grounds of the stadium. I found the owners of the Argentine restaurant in the suburb where Messi had his gigantic home, and I got to sit in the booth where Messi sometimes goes to eat. So anyway, I finally do have my day where I'm gonna go meet Lionel Messi, and I'm told to get to the Ciudad Deportiva around 10 a.m. and of course I did, punctually there, and I get there and I'm like, hey, so. You know, I'm a journalist for this fancy glossy magazine. This has all been scheduled. Publicists, editors have been negotiating my arrival. Can I walk around? No, you can't. I'm like, okay. And they take me to this kind of press room and they tell me Messi will be there in a few minutes. It's super hot. This is like September. I was not given so much as a glass of water, and I waited and I waited and I waited. And then someone came in and told me that I'd be meeting Messi, actually not then, but like before afternoon training. And I was like, okay, so can I watch the training? And they're like, no, absolutely not. You cannot watch the training. And I'm just like, what the hell? Like, I'm like, what is this? So I am peeking out the window and I see Messi and the other players arrive. They have super fancy cars. And naturally, Messi did not come up to speak to me before training. And a little factotum was sent up to tell me that he would come after training. So at this point, training started at like 3. I've been there, remember, since 10. I've resorted to going to the bathroom and just like lapping water into my mouth out of the sink because I have not been given anything. That's nothing, you know. I'm like eating like wadded up paper towels, just chewing on paper just to trick myself. Like I'm starving. And then I didn't know what had happened at training that day. I found out later, but I could tell, because I am an astute judge of character, John, as you know, that something bad had happened at training. I kind of saw the players trudging off with this look of there, but for the grace of God go I, you know, this kind of like, you know, they had seen something. I found out later that the something they had seen was a young player named Ibrahim Afellay had torn his ACL.
5: Mm.
4: And, so I had, of course, was not allowed to watch training, so I didn't see any of this, but I could sense something was wrong. And that is one of those things that I think really affects players' moods, because they know that all of them are one bad turn, one injury like that away from sitting out for a year, you know?
5: Yeah.
4: And maybe in the case of Ibrahim
5: and
4: Afellay,
5: maybe never quite being the same.
4: Never quite being the same, exactly, which is precisely what happened to Afellay.
5: Yeah.
4: Anyway, at this point, it's past 6 p.m., so I've been there for a full working day, nothing to eat, super hot, and I'm not one to be dramatic, John, but I was basically being held prisoner at the Barcelona training ground by that point. That's how it felt. So finally, it's just before 7 p.m. when the world's greatest player finally walks in. We sit down at this table. It's this little silver table. There's 3 chairs. It's me across from Messi. And his publicist is kind of in the middle. And so begins the world's worst interview. It's like, he batted me away. Like, I can't remember what I asked him, but he's like, he gave me this look like he'd rather be at the dentist. I mean, and just looking at me, and I'm like disheveled and sweaty. My shirt was a normal size at the beginning of the day, but after like, you know, 8 hours of being held hostage at the Barnes & Sloan training ground in like a hot September day, the shirt was just stuck to me. And I asked him my first question. He said this thing, and I'm going to imitate an Argentine accent. He said, che, pero me han preguntado eso tantas veces, which is basically like, dude, I've been asked this so many times. Like, you could, like, he's rolling his eyes and like, and I'm just
5: oh,
4: like,
5: God.
4: And it got worse from there. It just got worse. Like, I realized something bad has happened at training. I realize that he's not interested in speaking with me. He doesn't know what a GQ is or what a Vogue
5: right.
4: is. He doesn't give a shit. He doesn't care. He's just like, this weird guy who's all sweaty is sitting here. You know, he's like been waiting for me for 8 hours like a freaking stalker. And now he's asking me dumb questions that I've been asked before. And you know, so he's just being monosyllabic. And at the end of it, it's just like, it's just devastating. You know, basically the publicist just kind of calls time on it and it's done. The publicist can sense my humiliation, which is actually manifesting as physical pain. Like at this point, it's just like this is the worst reporting experience of my life, possibly one of the most humiliating experiences of my life at all, you know, the whole of it. Needless to say, I wrote my draft and then got a very efficient, carefully worded email from my editor saying that the article was not going to be published and that I could kindly take my kilfie and go away.
5: Brutal.
4: Yeah.
5: I don't know how to ask this delicately, but like even on his best day, Lionel Messi is pretty at arm's length when it comes to interviews. And in retrospect, there is something charming about the fact that you thought you were going to get the real Lionel Messi.
4: Yeah. I mean, you know, he batted me aside like I was, you know, a third tier defender and went on with his life. And so here I am thinking, man, we're going to vibe on this because we are both, you know, have this like deep emotional and deep intellectual understanding of the game. And what he was telling me was like, no, you're down here and I'm up here.

Danielle, and John's show is called The Away End, which is a soccer podcast about the run-up to the World Cup made by two people who really like books. Emmanuel Joachi produced this version for our show.

0: Our program was produced today by me and edited by David Kestenbaum. 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Thanks as always to our boss, Ira Glass. You know, at his own wedding recently, he decided it would be funny to start his vows by saying, "It's this American wife." Nobody laughed.
1: It was just beginning to dawn on me that this was the wrong way to start my marriage.
0: I'm Ike Sriskandaraja. Ira Glass will be back next week. More stories of This American Life.

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KCRW Music makes these precious days so much brighter. 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

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We have lots of new and classic tunes to explore, as well as a giveaway to Cartrial and Paco Amoroso. 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We have music from More More, Billie Eilish, Free Nationals. 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

0: 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More and More before this with Like Heaven featuring Celeste. Billie Eilish with one of my favorites from their catalog titled I Didn't Change My Number off of the album Happier Than Ever. Kicked off the show with Crumble, new music by Josh Conway into April and Vista. Coming up, we have music from Mike D of the Beastie Boys with the first single he released off of the forthcoming project, and much, much more. Plus, we have five pairs of tickets for Catriel y Paco Amoroso at the Greek Theater on Thursday, July 16th. Thank you so much for spending your day with 89.9 KCRW. And real quick, if you're really excited about Catriel y Paco Amoroso, make your way on over to the app right now. 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Thank you so much for spending your Sunday with us. We're glad you're here. Come back tomorrow to start the week off right, but for now, keep listening because your weekend is better with 89.9 KCRW. 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
1: Porque la que puede, puede la que puede. 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
2: This is Catriel y Paco Amoroso. We have 5 pairs of tickets. They're playing at the Greek on Thursday, July 16th. Make your way on over. And if you haven't seen their tiny desk, go look it up. So good. 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

0: KCRW sponsors include Netflix, presenting The Diplomat, returning with tested alliances, new characters, and potentially catastrophic consequences. Starring actor award winner Kerry Russell, Allison Janney, Rufus Sewell, and Bradley Whitford. Variety lauds it the finest chapter to date. Emmy eligible.
1: Yeah.

0: This is Afternoon Music on 89.9 KCRW, live from KCRW's HQ in Santa Monica. My name is Wildflower, sitting in for Chris Doritas. This is Seffi Cicilline with Brothers, the Benno Mix. Before this, Le Imprimi with Again and Again, and Zena with It's You. La Que Pude Pude at the top of the set by Catriel y Paco Amoroso, who we have five pairs of tickets for to the Greek or at the Greek Theater on Thursday, July 16th. If you haven't won anything from us in the past 90 days, you are eligible. 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And what did you love about the 1990s? 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Come back tomorrow, too, and start your morning off with us. 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Coming up, we have music from Mercy featuring Yasmin Lacey. This next set is perfectly curated for your morning drive or your stroll around the block. 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

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My name is Wildflower, in for Krista Ritas. This is new music by the Alalas with Ultramarine. And before this, sounds from singer, producer, songwriter, and multi-disciplinary artist Alewa with Maktoub. So good. And Mercy teaming up with Yasmin Lacey on Better Days, followed by Baby Rose teaming up with Leon Thomas. Lots of teaming up on this set. 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This is your sonic curator for the next 2 hours, Wildflower. Happy to be here together. Keep it locked. 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

0: Hey, it's KCRW DJ Ann Litt here. 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
1: 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The world spins too fast. 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So how about this? 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
2: Live from NPR News in Washington, I'm Nora Rahm. Iran has fired missiles towards Israel, the first such attack since a fragile ceasefire took effect in early April. Tehran had threatened to retaliate after Israel struck the southern suburbs of Beirut earlier today. Israel says it was sending a message to Iran-backed Hezbollah. Israel also hit the southern city of Tyre. NPR's Jane Arraf reports.
3: The sun is setting on the city of Tyre, and I'm looking out at the Mediterranean, the waves rolling in, and people camped on the beach, but not the fun kind of camping. It's the kind of camping you do when you've fled your home and you've run out of land that provides any sort of safety. This tip of Tyre is the old, historic, ancient district, mostly Christian, and it's the one part of the city that Israel has not threatened or issued warnings for. So people are continuing to stream here from other parts. They're safe for now, but they don't know for how long. Jane Arraf, NPR News, in Tyre, southern Lebanon.
2: President Trump says Iran has no choice but to reach an agreement with the U.S. to end the war. He said the Iranian leaders had dealt with weak U.S. leaders in the past, but now he says Iran is virtually incapacitated.
4: They're proud. There are things they never thought they'd be doing that they're going to have to do. They've got no choice. And it takes a little while, you know. You're talking about 47 years of getting away with whatever they wanted. I mean, this should have been done long ago.
2: President Trump was interviewed Friday by NBC. It was broadcast today on Meet the Press. British Prime Minister Keir Starmer welcomed Ukrainian President Volodymyr Zelensky to No. 10 Downing Street today to discuss European support for Kyiv, more than 4 years after Russia's full-scale invasion. The leaders of France and Germany will also present. The meeting comes after Ukraine's drone attack on St. Petersburg, demonstrating it can attack deep within Russia. Investors will get a look into both inflation and the housing market this week. NPR's Stephen Pasaha reports home sales have been dragging.
5: Historically, spring is a hot time for home sales, but the market's cooled in recent years due to high mortgage rates. Tuesday, the National Association of Realtors will report May's existing home sales. Zillow's already reported sales down nearly 3% from a year earlier. On Wednesday, the Labor Department will share the latest on consumer prices. In April, prices rose 3.8% year over year, much faster than the Federal Reserve would like. If this week gives us similar inflation numbers for May, that would increase pressure on the Fed to raise interest rates this year, especially after a strong jobs report showed May added 172,000 jobs in a still resilient labor market. Stephen Pasaha, NPR News.
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Can you believe this incredible song was released in 1996? Virtual Insanity by Jamiroquai. My sister told me that Jamiroquai is performing live in Mexico City, and I'm so down to fly over there, have some tacos, and experience this live in Mexico. Wow, that was Jamiroquai. Virtual Insanity, such a trip. 1996, it's 89.9 KCRW. My name is Wildflower. Let's get into it. 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Let's go. 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

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Here with you until 3 p.m., then Raul Campos takes over. After Raul, it's J-Rock. And then the one and only Boogie Boudreaux steps in. And of course, we're winding down with Leroy, the jazz cat. Leroy Downs, coming through with the magic. This here is Waiting for Summer, but summer is definitely already here, and summer nights are happening now. That's right, another season of KCRW's Summer Nights is upon us. 18 free all-ages parties are going down all over Southern California. The dance floors are activated. The live sets are electric. 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

the one and only Mazzy Star with the live version of Flowers in December. Keep digging back into 1996 for some reason. Super special. These are the KCRW sessions. Last couple shows, I've weaved in a few. And it's really nice to bring the outside in. It's 89.9 KCRW. 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

as I'm concerned, is to reflect the times. I think that is true of our painters, sculptors, poets, musicians, artists. It's, as I'm concerned, it's their choice. But I choose to reflect the times and the situations in which I find myself. That to me is my duty. And at this crucial time in our lives, when everything is so desperate, when every day is a matter of survival, I don't think you can help but be involved. Young people, black and white, know this. 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We will shape and mold this country, or it will not be molded and shaped at all. 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

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You got Taylor McFerrin on synth and beatbox, the brilliant Justin Tyson on drums. They are spectacular live and will be gracing the Hollywood Bowl stage next weekend on Saturday, June 13th. Go to kcrw.com/events to learn more about what's happening in this magical city of Los Angeles. And speaking of Terrace Martin, he'll be playing a live set at the Skirball Cultural Center in LA on July 23rd. I'll be playing a set to kick off the evening and maybe weave in some sets in between Terrace and the brilliant Brandy Younger. It's going to be a beautiful summer in the city of LA. Break KCRW out of your car with the KCRW app. It's all new and it's improved with member benefits all in one place and upgraded music features, including two app-exclusive music streams. 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Thank you so much for being with us. 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
1: 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Now Jacob is 30 and stepping into his dad's shoes as the band's new frontman. 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
2: As climate change worsens, protecting a threatened species' natural habitat, like the frosted flatwood salamander, isn't always enough. So some ecologists are collecting and hatching its eggs in captivity to give them a greater chance of survival.
3: 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And in order to do that, you need animals.
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My therapist told me that I should tell you the truth, but you're still angry. 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

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It is all human powered. It is local. It is independent. It is 89.9 KCRW. My name is Wildflower, here with you for another hour. And then Raul Campos takes over the Sonic Wheel. Let's go. 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

0: You're in tuned in to 89.9 KCRW. These are the sounds of the year 1961 blooming under us. The incomparable late great Yusef Lateef. This is Love Theme from Spartacus off of the album Eastern Sounds. Ed O'Brien before this with Teachers off of the album Blue Morpho. Ed O'Brien of the band Radiohead. Josh Thakosa in the set with Sky Girl, as well as the band Wife Support with the tune titled Back to Me. I like their name, Wife Support, sort of like life support, but via a wife, because sometimes it's like that. Shout out to the ladies out there keeping things together. I'm talking about that. Mama at the top of the set by Chinese American Bear off of the album Dim Sum and Then Some. My name is Wildflower. Here with you until 3 p.m. You can hear my complete sets anytime over at kcrw.com/wildflower. 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
2: 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Now Jacob is 30 and stepping into his dad's shoes as the band's new frontman. 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

Hey there, my name is Wildflower. Happy to be here together. This is Bad Bad Not Good with Sunday Afternoon's Dream on a Sunday, June 7th, 2026. Live and direct from KCRW's HQ in Santa Monica, California. Sitting in for the one and only Chris Doritas. Before this, Chauffeur by the Womack Sisters. That's LA-based soul and R&B trio, the Womack Sisters. That's BG, Zaymani, and Kucha. They are carrying their family's musical legendary legacy, and we are grateful. The music that's being created and released by the Womack Sisters is super good. Thank you so much for answering the call. Keep them coming. Honey Dijon in the set with I Like It Hot, featuring Green Tea Pang. Heard from Asha Pootley, teaming up with Say She She and Crazy P with a tune titled Power. That was the Crazy P vocal edit. And Vince Staples at the top of the set with White Flag. Thank you so much for hanging with me today. Once again, my name is Wildflower. You can catch me weekly on Wednesday evenings, 8 p.m. on 89.9 KCRW. Happy to be here together until 3 p.m. And then Raul Campos takes over, curating a beautiful three-hour sonic excursion. And then J-Rock continues with KCRW's Sunday Sonic Adventure. That's J-R-O-C-C, the legendary J-Rock of the world-famous Beat Junkies. Now every Sunday on KCRW. And Tyler Boogie Boudreaux is sitting in from 8 to 10. And then Jazz with Leroy Downs. 10 p.m. to midnight, only on 89.9 KCRW and on the new and improved KCRW app. Once again, this is Bad Bad Not Good with Sunday Afternoon's Dream. Happy to be here together on 89.9 KCRW. Let's get into it.

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And this year is new music from Luca Santana teaming up with Gilberto Gil on 89.9 KCRW.

This is actually Twicky from Hoover Phonic. But we'll definitely explore Lucas Santana and Gilberto Gil coming up. Let's go, Trigger Fingers. It's 89.9 KCRW.

Somehow, we went back to 1996. It's been happening a lot, this show. This is Hooverphonic. Twicky. Into brand new music by Lucas Santana and Gilberto Gil out of Brazil. A nossa. Let's go. A história da nossa língua. 89.9 KCRW.

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My name is Wildflower, wrapping up our time together. This is Flea with Free As I Wanna Be, one of my favorites off of his new solo album, Honora. James Blake before this with Trying Times, a title track of his new album, my top contender for album of the year. I know it's early, but it's got my heart. James Blake will be in town at the Greek on Friday, June 16th. Once again, my name is Wildflower, in for Chris Doritas. Catch me live every Wednesday. Raul Campos is coming up next on 89.9 KCRW, online and on the new and improved KCRW app. Catch you next time. Peace.

0: As climate change worsens, protecting a threatened species' natural habitat, like the frosted flatwood salamander, isn't always enough. So some ecologists are collecting and hatching its eggs in captivity to give them a greater chance of survival.
1: Our ultimate goal in species recovery is to put these animals back on the landscape. And in order to do that, you need animals.
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4: Live from NPR News in Washington, I'm Janine Herbst. Iran fired missiles toward Israel today, threatening a fragile ceasefire and ongoing negotiations for a peace deal. Tehran says it's in retaliation for Israel striking Beirut's southern suburbs in Lebanon earlier, where NPR's Jana Raff reports Israel is expanding evacuation warnings across parts of southern Lebanon.
5: Israel hit the southern suburbs of Beirut, according to Lebanon state media. The Israeli military said it was in response to Hezbollah targeting northern Israel. And the Israeli military has also issued new warnings for the major city of Tyre in southern Lebanon. Here in Tyre, there's only one part of what was a thriving coastal city that is not under the threat of attack. It's the ancient part near the ancient port, and it is full of thousands of displaced people. There are Israeli warplanes overhead, but people here still seem relaxed because there's nowhere else they can flee. Jane Araf, NPR News, in Tyre, Lebanon.
4: President Trump says Acting Director of National Intelligence, Federal Housing and Finance Agency Chief Bill Pulte, isn't his permanent choice. Both Republicans and Democrats pushed back on that nomination. Pulte has no background in intelligence work, but will now oversee the country's 18 intelligence agencies. Senator Mark Warner is vice chair of the Senate Select Committee on Intelligence. He says he's concerned about what Pulte may do.
6: What he has shown is a complete loyalty to do whatever Donald Trump wants, compromising private information about mortgages. That means he should get promoted to have the keys to the 18 intelligence agencies with our most classified information. And with an attempt by President Trump to interfere in the elections, my fear is this guy would completely go along with that.
4: Speaking there to ABC's This Week, Pulte is replacing outgoing Tulsi Gabbard. Police in Ohio are searching for suspects after a shooting at a popular street festival in Toledo this weekend that left 12 people wounded. NPR's Jordan Marie Smith has more.
7: Toledo Deputy Police Chief Joe Heffernan said authorities are looking for at least two suspects. Suspects who he says may have been shooting at each other. A dozen attendees were wounded and two were left in critical condition. The clamor happened at the Old West End Festival. Streets were busy and police are hoping that might help them find the suspects. Authorities encouraged festival goers to turn over any photos or videos that might help with their investigation into who exactly fired the shots. According to the Associated Press, hundreds of people attended Saturday's Old West Festival in Toledo, Ohio. Jordan Marie Smith, NPR News.
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8: 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Good Sunday afternoon. Raul Campos excited to be back in the building and to play music for you over the next few hours. And to start it off, it's this one from Beck.

is a thought and you can't just stop. You stop with us. You stop with me. You stop with you. I know who I am.

legendary producer William Orbit right here on 89.9 KCRW. Going back to the full length, My Oracle Lives, Uptown, and this one, Neutron Star. A brand new one from the Daruti Column. Good to see them back after so many years. Liars is the brand new single. Renaissance is the forthcoming album, as well as new work from Beck to start off the program. Ride Lonesome is the new single coming to the Greek in September. So excited for that and excited for new music to come as well. Raul Campos with you. It's 89.9 KCRW. Wrapping up the opening set, just getting started. And this one from Love Spells to close it out. Keep It to Yourself is the name of the new one. Hey, if you want to connect via the socials, at DJ Raul Campos, at Señor Discos, 89.9 KCRW.

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3: As climate change worsens, protecting a threatened species' natural habitat, like the frosted flatwood salamander, isn't always enough. So some ecologists are collecting and hatching its eggs in captivity to give them a greater chance of survival.
4: Our ultimate goal in species recovery is to put these animals back on the landscape. And in order to do that, you need animals.
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KCRW sponsors include Netflix, presenting The Diplomat, returning with tested alliances, new characters, and potentially catastrophic consequences. Starring actor award winner Kerry Russell, Allison Janney, Rufus Sewell, and Bradley Whitford. Variety lauds it the finest chapter to date. Emmy eligible.

It's Brandy from Cigarettes After Sex right here in 89.9 KCRW. Twizzler, the brand new single. Death Cab for Cutie with a fantastic new full-length that just dropped yesterday. No, a couple days ago on Friday. I Built You a Tower. And Envy the Birds is the one that we heard, Soaring High. Envy the Birds. A couple of dates in August 2nd and 3rd at the Greek, along with Nation of Language. Fantastic double bill, and the guys are in great form. Saw them perform over at Sid the Cat, and the new tracks are sounding absolutely phenomenal, as well as the classics, of course. So yes, August 2nd and 3rd at the Greek. Gorillaz, the latest full-length, The Mountain. We heard Damascus, that features Omar Suleiman and Yasin Bey. And The Avalanches, along with Jamie XX, for Every Single Weekend. That is brand new. I'm Raul Campos with you right here on 89.9 KCRW for this Sunday afternoon. Big up to Wildflower for filling in yesterday as I was out at Cabrillo. Yes, at the Marine Aquarium for KCRW Summer Nights. So thank you. Yes, we're in it. Another full season of KCRW Summer Nights. 18 free all-ages parties taking over Southern California. 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Yeah, so thanks to everybody that came out last night as well. Great to see all the smiling faces on the dance floor. KCRW DJ Silva and yours truly handled the dance floor. It was super fun. Yeah, so once again, check the website, kcrw.com/summernights. Now, speaking of shows, we're going to have some tickets to give away a little bit later on. Suki Waterhouse will be at Hollywood Forever Cemetery. Yeah, that's a great spot to see some shows. The date is Thursday, July 23rd. So those tickets coming up in a bit. This instrumental piece right now is brand new from Sweats and Clank. A new full length called Super Stuff. And this one, which is The Big Ask.

0: KCRW sponsors include Netflix, presenting Sean Combs' The Reckoning from director Alexandria Stapleton. The documentary series includes never-before-seen materials and exclusive interviews following the downfall of the media mogul and convicted offender. Emmy eligible.
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That is sounding absolutely fantastic. The brand new one from Jungle. It's called The Wave. It's going to appear on the forthcoming album, Sunshine. And this is music from Joe Goddard of the band Hot Chip from his full-length harmonics. This is Follow You.

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Raul Campos with you, 89.9 KCRW, and this one brand new from Panda Bear and Sonic Boom.

The new one from Panda Bear and Sonic Boom, A Question of When. Wrapping up the hour right here on 89.9 KCRW. Raul Campos with you in the mix for this Sunday afternoon. And yes, that classic from 808 State, definitely getting the messages, the texts, DMs on IG. Always good to hear that one. Pacific is the name of the track, 808 State. Classic 12-inch single through the Tommy Boy label. Joe Goddard of the band Hot Chip, from his solo full-length Harmonix, we heard Follow You. And a forthcoming album from Jungle called Sunshine, we heard The Wave. And big, big, big tour coming up. All the big mega arenas. Rio Costa opening up. Now, the stop in Los Angeles is going to be October 10th at Crypto.com Arena downtown. The night before, they will be at the Santa Barbara Bowl, October 9th. So by venue standards, that's actually kind of intimate, and it's going to be lovely up there. So both shows should be great. Santa Barbara Bowl, October 9th, Crypto.com Arena, October 10th. Once again, the band Jungle. Sunshine forthcoming, and we heard The Wave. And this is KCRW Santa Monica, Los Angeles, KDRW Santa Barbara, KCRI Indio, Palm Springs, KCRU Oxnard, Ventura, and KCRY Mojave, NPR for Southern California, Community Service of Santa Monica College with independent journalism and music discovery, freedom of expression, funded by you. 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This one here is by the band Classics, A Fax from the Beach. In a couple minutes or so, we'll have news headlines from NPR.

0: 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Big city, big dreams, big effort, big love. 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
1: 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Now Jacob is 30 and stepping into his dad's shoes as the band's new frontman. 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
2: Live from NPR News in Washington, I'm Janine Herbst. Iran fired missiles toward Israel today, triggering sirens in the north. It marks the first such attack since a fragile ceasefire took effect in early April, and it threatens ongoing efforts to negotiate an end to the conflict. Tehran says it's in response to Israel attacking southern Lebanon earlier today. Meanwhile, President Trump is defending the lack of progress on ending the war with Iran. As NPR's Tamara Keith reports, in an interview with Kristen Welker on NBC's Meet the Press, he says patience is needed.
3: Trump insisted going to war with Iran didn't break his anti-war campaign promises because he said this isn't a forever war.
4: I'm moving very fast. I'm into 3 months. You know, Vietnam lasted 19 years. I'm into my third month.
3: It has actually entered its fourth month. Trump said securing a peace deal with Iran could take a long time.
4: They're proud. There are things they never thought they'd be doing that they're going to have to do. They've got no choice. And it takes a little while. You know, you're talking about 47 years of getting away with whatever they wanted. I mean, this should have been done long ago.
3: One major issue is what will happen with Iran's nuclear materials. Tamara Keith, NPR News.
2: Health officials in the Democratic Republic of Congo say community engagement is helping to slow the spread of the Ebola outbreak as confirmed cases approach 500. The BBC's Richard Kugoye has more.
5: Lack of awareness was the biggest challenge when the outbreak was first declared. Responders faced distrust and even hostility. To change that, the government and partners brought traditional healers on board, persuading them to work with health teams. Local radio, a trusted source, has been airing programs to counter rumors and even win over skeptical communities. Officials say the approach is improving prevention and surveillance.
2: The BBC's Richard Kugoye reporting. With the confirmation of a second case of New World screwworm discovered in Texas, ranchers are keeping a close eye on their cattle herds and are hoping the government takes swift action to help them eradicate the insects. Texas Public Radio's Jerry Clayton has more.
6: On Christian Biedenharn's family's ranch about 2 hours south of San Antonio, he says they're hoping for swift action from the U.S. government to produce more sterile flies, which trick the wild insects into wasting their one chance at reproduction.
7: We need those quarantine zones, and we need funding as fast as possible. And we kind of need all the above strategies right now, just given what seems to be a delay in getting production and volumes online.
6: Agriculture Commissioner Sid Miller last week criticized the USDA for what he called a slow, bureaucratic, and incomplete response to the threat. Texas Governor Greg Abbott announced last week he's expanding a statewide disaster declaration. I'm Jerry Clayton in San Antonio.
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8: 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Here with 89.9 KCRW. Gonna kick off this hour with this classic. This legend would have been 68 today. It's music from the late great Prince, as we continue.

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In between the classic from PM Dawn and this new work from Rostam.

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has to be my favorite Ziggy Marley track of all time. Tomorrow People, along with the Melody Makers. Now, Ziggy Marley will be a special guest on Morning Becomes Eclectic on the 11th, coming up this week. As Ziggy Marley will be part of KCRW's festival series at the Bowl on the 21st. Yeah, summertime. Gotta love it in Los Angeles. So you got KCRW Summer Nights, festival series at the Bowl, tons and tons of concerts and free events all throughout the Southland. Yeah, so once again, Reggae Night, June 21. Recent guest in the studios of KCRW, Rostam. A brand new one that features Claro called Hardy, and that appears on the new full-length American Stories. A couple amazing artists that passed away in 2016. Prince B of the band PM Dawn. We heard the classic set Adrift on Memory Bliss. Yeah, Prince B passed away in 2016 due to kidney disease. And the icon, the great Prince, who also passed away that year. Now, today would have been his birthday. He would have been 68 years old. Yeah, would have been 68. And we went back to the full-length Sign of the Times, though I actually played the 12-inch version of Strange Relationship, the Shep Pettibone mix. And that particular version appears on the Super Deluxe edition of Sign of the Times. Classic work from Prince. Here with 89.9 KCRW, Raul Campos with you in the mix. Till 6 o'clock. At that time, J-Rock will step in. And mention we got some tickets to give away. Yeah, Suki Waterhouse will be at Hollywood Forever Thursday, July 23rd. So those tickets coming up in moments.

Busy day, busy weekend, busy life. I get it. The world spins too fast. This is Leroy Downs, the Jazz Cat. So how about this? Let's get together to savor these nocturnal moments before the dawn of a new week. It's KCRW's Sunday Night Wind Down, starting at 8 p.m. and going all night long. 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

the gorgeous vocals of Suki Waterhouse right here on 89.9 KCRW. And that one, Melrose Meltdown, who will be performing at Hollywood Forever on Fairbanks Outdoor Lawn. So that is going to be absolutely gorgeous. And we got five pairs of tickets to give away for that show happening Thursday, July 23rd. Suki Waterhouse, Hollywood Forever, out on the Fairbanks Lawn. If you haven't won anything from us in the past 90 days, you're definitely eligible. It's very easy to enter. Download or update the KCRW mobile app, and you can enter on the win tab that's down at the bottom of the screen. Now, the tickets are non-transferable, but five pairs available for Suki Waterhouse, Hollywood Forever, Thursday, July 23rd. So get in on that giveaway and all the ones that are posted, including for this fantastic songstress. Natalia Lafourcade is going to continue.

brand new music from Hermanos Gutierrez right here on 89.9 KCRW. There's a forthcoming album that's been announced, Los Ojos del Condor. Hermanos Gutierrez and Canto Andino right here on 89.9 KCRW. Followed a couple of artists that were giving away some tickets to Natalia Lafourcade, who's going to be at the Dolby June 27th. We heard the classic Para Que Sufrir from Hasta La Raíz, and Suki Waterhouse, who will be at Hollywood Forever. Outdoors on the Fairbanks lawn, Melrose Meltdown, as we heard from the fantastic vocalist Suki Waterhouse. At the top of the set, La Vacanza doing Dami Dami. That's brand new. Big up to Novena for introducing me to that. So yeah, you can get in on those giveaways. Just go to KCRW. Actually, just go to the app, the mobile app, and scroll down to the bottom to the win tab. And you can get in on those couple giveaways. There's also something posted for Channel 3 at the Shrine. Madison McFerrin. Yeah, good stuff. Check it out. Very easy to enter. As long as you haven't won anything from us in the past 90 days, you are eligible. The win tab at the bottom of your fantastic KCRW mobile app. We continue with this legend who will be coming to the Hollywood Bowl. Herb Albert. The show's July 5th, along with the Tijuana Brass.

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the work of Catronata on the remix of Love is Stronger Than Pride. Classic Sade right here in 89.9 KCRW from the deluxe edition of the self-titled full-length from the XX. We heard Teardrops, bonus track. And the new one from Ezra Collective started off the set. It's called Only Love. Hopefully there is an album to come. Right now, just that single. I'm Raul Campos with you till 6 o'clock. At that time, J-Rock will take over the controls. He's already in the house, in the building, getting warmed up, getting ready to be with you. Right here on KCRW Santa Monica, Los Angeles, KDRW Santa Barbara, KCRI Indio, Palm Springs, KCRU Oxnard, Ventura, and KCRY Mojave. 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This one instrumental by local superstar Captain Planet. It's called Thirst No More.